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3: I'm Andrew Bowen in the KPBS newsroom with these headlines. The All-Star team from the Sweetwater Valley Little League will have to wait at least until Friday to play its first game in the Little League World Series. Little League International postponed all four of today's scheduled games in South Williamsport, Pennsylvania, quote, due to the impact of prolonged inclement weather. The Benita-based team is scheduled to face the All-Star team from Iowa's Davenport Northwest Little League at 9 a.m. on Friday. The teams had originally been scheduled to meet at 3 p.m. today. Sweetwater Valley became the first San Diego County team to qualify for the Little League World Series since 2016. For the fifth consecutive year, San Diego State University is preparing to welcome a record number of students.
4: A northbound 5 Carmel Valley crash just cleared out of lanes, but it's heavy from the merge into Solana Beach. North 15, some slowing, almost the 52 to Mira Mesa, and then a little bit through RB. South 5, they cleared a crash at the 52, but out of La Jolla, you're in and out of traffic in a national city. South 805 just as busy, Sereno Valley past the 94. South 163, also heavy, Kearney Mesa into downtown. And East 52, slow through Kearney Mesa, off and on over the summit. 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
6: 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I'm Elsa Chang.
7: And I'm Juana Summers. In the late 1970s, the Cramps introduced the world to psychobilly. Blending punk and rockabilly, the band with their eccentric outfits and campy lyrics garnered a cult following.
8: They kind of ruined me for seeing a band in a club because it never got better than standing like a foot away from them next to my best friend of 50-some years, Ian MacKay. There's no stage. They played on the floor. And it was as cool as it could possibly have been.
7: That's Henry Rollins, former frontman for the punk band Black Flag. He was a teenager when he saw the Cramps play live for the first time. Now, he and MacKay are part of a team releasing a new Cramps album. It's called Gravest Gravy. And when I say new, I actually mean old. The band recorded it back in 1977 and intended to finally release Gravest Gravy back in 2008 as a kind of farewell. But after the death of lead singer Lux Interior, Cramps co-founder Poison Ivy put the project back on the shelf.
8: These tapes were sitting in Southern California in a garage. And so here we are almost two decades later, getting on the case.
7: When we talked, I asked Henry Rollins, what was it like to hear those recordings for the first time?
8: It blew my mind. I have a show on the station, KCRW. Mm-hmm. And for many years, I've told my wonderful listeners, as we listen to a live version of the Cramps cover of Rocket in My Pocket, folks, sadly, the band never recorded this in the studio, so we'll listen to this great FM broadcast version. So I'm listening to these tracks, and there's the Cramps doing a studio version of Rocket in My Pocket.

0: It's not, you know, I'm angry at the government. And there's time for that. But the cramps are kind of a vacation from all your worries. Mm-hmm. And just it's not important, but to clear the air. Ian and I, who work really carefully on all this stuff, we don't get paid. The money goes to Cramps Inc. We're doing this because the cramps brung us to the dance, as they say. We just do this because we're pretty good at it. And we just want to make sure it gets done right. But Larry asked me, hey, you want to take care of the audio? I'm like, a little bit. And so,
1: right. What a dream. What a dream.
0: Yeah, it's the best job I've ever had. And so we do this because the love of the music, and that's it.
1: Henry, what do you hope fans or even people who are new to the Cramps take away from this album?
0: Fun. When you hear the tracks on Gravest Gravy, you're like, yeah. It's like hearing Elvis Presley, a Sun Studios recording. You go, that's the real thing. That's rock and roll. Like, you know it. And I think the Cramps did that. And they had a lot of fun. It was very affected, you know, wearing sunglasses all the time, even to the supermarket. They would, Lux and Ivy would get dressed up because they're the Cramps. You know, Lux went to the gym, which is a hard thing to get your head around. And he would wear sunglasses in the gym because, come on, that's the best. Just him in the gym. I wish I could have seen that. But hopefully people will just be super happy. And like what I do, what Ian does, what Larry and Jimmy are doing, we're just the messengers of this amazing band. And so Gravest Gravy is our first one. The next one is ready for Record Store Day next year. I can safely say we're going to deliver things for Cramps fans that are going to make them deliriously happy.
1: I think we can certainly guarantee that. Just listening to this right now, I think a lot of people have a lot to look forward to. Henry Rollins, thank you so much for talking with us.
0: You're very welcome. Thank you.
1: Rollins is part of a team that's putting out the previously unreleased Cramps album, Gravest Gravy, which was recorded back in 1977, and it's out tomorrow.
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6: And Northbound 5 still pretty backed up with this crash at the 56, although it's out of lanes now. It's heavy from the merge into Solana Beach. Once you get north of that, you're okay. And North 15, a little slow through RB at Via Rancho. They did clear that crash out of lanes. And South 5 at the 52, that crash is gone, but it's slow out of La Jolla, kind of off and on to Mission Bay, Old Town into downtown, then off and on to National City. South 805 is not going to help you too much. South 163, slow, almost the 52 into downtown. 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
7: Live from NPR News in Culver City, California, I'm Dwayne Brown. A New York woman has been arrested and accused of plotting to attack the state capitol building in Albany. FBI says Jessica Bowie began discussing a plan to blow up or target the capitol with a bomb, allegedly plotting to kill state senators as they were working. Authorities say she was radicalized online and pledged allegiance to the terrorist group ISIS. Craig Tremoroli is the FBI special agent in charge of the Albany office.
8: Jessica Bowie was arrested by FBI Albany's Joint Terrorism Task Force and has been charged by the Northern District of New York with attempting to provide material support or resources to a designated foreign terrorist organization. In this instance, that foreign terrorist organization is ISIS.
7: Agent Tremoroli says she discussed her plans with FBI informants and spent weeks doing surveillance on the state capitol. The administration says dismantling Hezbollah is essential for any credible path forward for Lebanon. The Trump administration describing the group as an Iranian proxy that's dragged the country into two wars with Israel. NPR's Michelle Kellerman has more.
9: State Department spokesperson Tommy Pigott says the Iranian regime has used Hezbollah to spread terror throughout the Middle East. That's why the U.S. is renewing its designation of the Lebanese group as an Iranian proxy. The Treasury Department is also adding 10 individuals to a sanctions list, accusing them of helping to transfer cash between Iran and Hezbollah. The State Department says couriers transfer cash on commercial flights, and U.S. officials are working with Turkey to disrupt that. Israel invaded southern Lebanon earlier this year to counter Hezbollah rocket fire, and now the U.S. is trying to mediate an end to the conflict.
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10: And this is All Things Considered on KPBS. I'm Andrew Bowen. Major League Baseball approved the sale of the San Diego Padres to a new group led by Kwanzaa Jones and Jose Feliciano. There will be many baseball questions for them, but for this week's Why It Matters segment, Voice of San Diego's Scott Lewis talks about some of the political issues they'll inherit.
11: The Padres are second in attendance across all of Major League Baseball. More people go to watch the Padres games than attend games of the storied Yankees, Cubs, and Red Sox. The Padres also manage all of the concerts and events at Petco Park and share the money with the city. And there are more of them than ever, and they make more money than ever. But there are major challenges, too. The Padres fought a city law that raised the minimum wage for event venues, and they lost. And yet the biggest competitor to Petco Park, Snapdragon Stadium, did not have to raise wages. That all stems from the Padres' longstanding dispute with the local stage workers union. It wasn't the only setback last year. A citizens group sued and eventually helped kill the Padres' plan to buy Tailgate Park from the city and develop it. And Councilmember Sean Elo Rivera, who led the charge to raise the minimum wage, recently demanded the Padres pay more for the police that helped provide security for events at Petco Park. The new owners will have to build a relationship with the city, and it will be interesting to watch. I'm Scott Lewis for Voice San Diego, and that's why it matters.
10: The USS George Washington is now operating in the Middle East, allowing the strained USS Lincoln to return to its home base in San Diego. The Lincoln has set a record for the number of consecutive days at sea as it supports the ongoing war in Iran. Reports began surfacing last week of exhausted crew members, food shortages, moldy showers, and two sailors attempting to jump overboard. Democratic lawmakers have pressed the Pentagon for accountability over the conditions, which Defense Secretary Pete Hegseth has dismissed as, quote, completely misrepresented. Chula Vista is among 13 California communities that will share $11.3 million in state funding for affordable housing and related programs. Governor Gavin Newsom today announced the fourth round of grants through the California's Pro Housing Incentive Program, which provides cash to cities and counties that have earned California's Pro Housing designation. More warm weather in store for the week. Overnight lows in the mid-60s on the coast, mid-70s elsewhere in the county. This is KPBS.
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13: This is All Things Considered from NPR News. I'm Juana Summers in Washington.
14: And I'm Elsa Chang in Culver City, California. The number of cyclosporiasis cases confirmed by the CDC reached almost 16,000 this week. That's eight times the previous annual record, with thousands more suspected cases of this diarrhea-causing bug. So what does this protracted outbreak tell us about the country's readiness? Well, NPR's Yuki Noguchi joins us now to explain. Hi, Yuki.
15: Hi, Elsa.
14: Hi. Okay, so I understand that you have spoken with people working in local, in national, and international food safety. So what did you hear from them?
15: You know, that they're hobbled. Remember, most food safety funding in this country
16: comes from the CDC and the Food and Drug Administration. Mm-hmm. Both agencies also fund most state and local food safety programs, and they historically also support them with, you know, things like scientific research or pathogen surveillance data, or by coordinating outbreak response, like between states or across international borders. But Trump's sweeping federal cuts last year slashed staff and funding, and the CDC alone lost 40% of its grants. So that means many states cut public health workers, which a lot of people tell me has slowed the sort of local ground game in case investigations. My sources say other federal agencies, you know, the Agriculture Department and the now defunct USAID, which both funded foodborne pathogen research, have also been seriously curtailed.
14: So how would you say that all of that has affected this year's response?
16: It's made us more vulnerable, at least according to Susan Main, who headed the FDA's food safety division until about 3 years ago and is still, you know, in contact with folks there. You know, it's a division that oversees 80% of the food supply, you know, anything basically that isn't meat.
17: It's not just one thing. It's the cumulative impact of all of the things.
16: You know, Maine says the government's slow response to Cyclospora reflects underfunding and disarray, you know, throughout the food safety system from the very top to the very bottom.
14: Wow. Well, then what do you think that might mean for future outbreaks?
16: More illness, you know, because to understand outbreaks, we've relied on two government functions, research and surveillance, like, you know, data and trends. Mm-hmm. And both those functions have changed. You know, on the research side, there are federally funded labs that study parasites like Cyclospora and other pathogens. You know, the CDC has a parasite lab and the USDA has food pathogen labs in Beltsville, Maryland. And people familiar with those labs tell me the CDC's lab lost most of its funding with the shuttering of USAID, and a USDA employee, you know, who wasn't authorized to speak with me, showed me documents referencing that agency effectively shutting down its labs this summer and telling, you know, the staff that remain there that they either have to relocate to other agency operations or leave.
14: Interesting. Well, how has the government responded to that?
16: Well, now in emails, Health and Human Services tells me the CDC lab staff were not cut, and the USDA said its pathogen lab, you know, continues uninterrupted today. One thing we do know is that CDC used to track trends, you know, for 8 foodborne pathogens, and last year they paired that to only 2. You know, Cyclospora was cut, and so we won't have that data going forward.
14: Dang. Well, then, Yuki, where do we go from here, you think?
16: You know, there is some hope in the form of a food traceability rule that actually is already on the books, which might have reduced spread this year. That's a rule that requires codes on produce, you know, tracking them through the system. And it was enacted 15 years ago, but implementation has been delayed. So, you know, until 2028, we're looking at 2 more Cyclospora summers, potentially.
14: That is NPR's Yuki Noguchi. Thank you, Yuki.
16: Thank you.
18: Researchers have identified a speed demon at the heart of the Milky Way. It's the fastest star ever documented in our galaxy, and it may yield insights into the black hole parked nearby. NPR science reporter Ari Daniel has our story.
19: It was 2002 when scientists calculated the mass of a truly gargantuan object in the middle of the Milky Way.
20: The answer was simply staggering. It was 4 million solar masses.
19: That is 4 million times the mass of our sun, says Stefan Gillesen, an astronomer at the Max Planck Institute for Extraterrestrial Physics in Germany. That's so big, it almost certainly had to be a supermassive black hole.
20: You have this dark shadow, this silhouette,
19: which is surrounded by a shimmering halo of light. Black holes are, by their very nature, yawning enigmas. Researchers still have many basic questions about what they are and how they influence space-time.
20: And if you want to know about black holes, the center of the Milky Way is the best laboratory we have.
19: Gillesen and his team used the European Southern Observatory's telescopes in Chile to gather infrared light, allowing them to see through cosmic dust and gas. Felix Meng is a PhD student in the department.
21: Just by using infrared light, you can peer into the
20: most central part of the nucleus of the Milky Way.
19: Meng first noticed something curious in the data a few years ago.
20: A small flicker of light, a very faint star, came to our attention, which moved with a very high velocity.
19: Meng tracked the position of the star over the next couple years and also looked back to see where it had been. Using Newton's law of gravity, tweaked by Einstein's theory of general relativity, he determined the star's nearly 9-year orbit took the form of an elongated ellipse. The black hole squats at one end of that oval. Stefan Gillison again.
20: The star comes in one direction, getting faster and faster and faster, then gets a very sharp turn around the black hole.
19: That's when it's at its highest speed, over 15,000 miles per second, about 8% of the speed of light, making it the fastest star ever observed in our galaxy. The important thing about the discovery, though, isn't the star's speed, but rather its proximity to the black hole.
20: The star, it feels how space and time are distorted by the black hole. Thereby, we can use the star to visualize how gravity is acting on space and time.
19: The research is published in the journal Nature. Aaron Kara is an astrophysicist at MIT who wasn't involved with the study.
0: I think this is a really exciting result. It kind of sets the stage in the next decade to make these kind of unprecedented measurements of black holes.
19: Including, perhaps, a calculation of how fast the black hole is spinning, a value that could help scientists understand how the black hole formed and helped shape the evolution of our galaxy.
0: What I love about black holes is that they're both where our understanding of physics breaks down. And at the same time, they're really fundamental for explaining why our galaxy looks the way that it does.
19: The notion of a star whizzing around a black hole, it tickles Stefan Gillison's imagination. He considers what it'd be like to be an alien living on a hypothetical planet orbiting that star.
20: Every 9 years, you would get to see this black hole appearing big in the sky. I mean, it must be absolutely stunning to have that sort of experience.
19: Imagine that. Gazing up at a pitch-black disk enrobed in light, a portal into the very fabric of our universe. Ari Daniel, NPR News.
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10: And this is All Things Considered on KPBS. I'm Andrew Bowen. San Diego County is full of fascinating history. And for part two of our August Museum a Month, KPBS reporter John Carroll takes us to East County, where a treasure trove of history is found in an old adobe house.
21: The drive from San Diego to Warner Springs is a bit of a trek, almost an hour and a half, depending on traffic. But the time spent getting here is worth it, especially if you're even a little interested in the history of the American West. The Warner Carrillo Ranch House appears all of a sudden as you round a curve on San Felipe Road. The historic adobe structure was here long before the current asphalt pavement. Before the current ranch house was built, this was a camping stop on the Gila Overland Trail to California. That was in the 1840s and 50s. The structure that was here then was built by former California State Senator Jonathan Trumbull Warner. Native Americans who had been there for thousands of years at that point burned it down in an uprising in 1851. It was then rebuilt by the Carrillo family.
22: The true builder of this building was the lady whose portrait is on the wall over here. And her name is Vicenta Sepúlveda de Yorba de Carrillo.
21: That is Catherine Fletcher, head docent at the Warner Carrillo Ranch House. She's steeped in the history of this far-flung part of San Diego County.
22: My family has owned property here since 1939, and it's one of the few places in Southern California that's relatively unchanged in 80 years, and so we're trying to keep it that way.
21: At the time this adobe was built, Vicenta was married to Ramon Carrillo. He was murdered in 1864, leaving Vicenta to run the 9,000-acre ranch and manage a large family. 12 of her 14 children lived into adulthood. But there was much more taking up Vicenta's time than a lot of kids and a ranch.
22: She has not only all this acreage, she also has the post office and a contract for the Butterfield stage.
21: A post office, a trading post, and a stop on the Butterfield stage. This was California's first regular overland transcontinental stage connection with St. Louis. The six-year contract with Butterfield ended in 1861 when the Civil War broke out. The Carrillos left their ranch and moved to Anaheim in the late 1860s. Former California Governor John G. Downey bought the place after that and turned it into a massive sheep and cattle operation. The Downey period lasted until the Taylor family arrived.
22: Sam Taylor and his wife and eight children lived here from 1895 till 1950 in this house with no running water or electricity.
21: After the Taylors left, the ranch house transitioned into a cowboy bunkhouse and a place to store items needed for the ranch. During the 1930s, the cowboys hosted celebrity visitors here, like John Wayne, who wanted a realistic Old West experience. The Vista Irrigation District bought the ranch house and surrounding 43,000 acres in 1946 for the water rights linked to nearby Lake Henshaw. The ranch house fell into disrepair. Even so, it was named a National Historic Landmark in 1961. The district partnered with SOHO, the Save Our Heritage organization, in 2011 to restore the building. But it's not the only historic building on the site. There's a barn, built a year after the house. It's not restored, but the structure has been stabilized, and Fletcher says there's a good reason to save it.
22: It is the last hand-hewn barn in San Diego County.
21: Fletcher says if SOHO can raise the money to restore the barn, they will. But for now, that's a chapter that remains to be written about this extraordinary treasure trove of San Diego County's history. In Warner Springs, John Carroll, KPBS News.
10: For the fifth consecutive year, San Diego State University is preparing to welcome a record number of students across its campuses. That's more than 46,000. SDSU made that announcement today ahead of classes starting on Monday. The incoming class was selected from more than 124,000 applications. That is also the largest applicant pool in university history. More sunny skies and hot weather in store for the weekend. Coastal highs on Friday should reach the low 80s, mid to upper 90s in the inland valleys and the mountains. An extreme heat warning remains in effect in the San Diego County deserts until Sunday night. 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
6: At northbound 5 Del Mar Heights, there's a stalled car block in the right lane, adding to this slowdown from the merge into Solana Beach. And North 15, a bit heavy from the 52 into Mira Mesa from an earlier incident, and very slow through Rancho Bernardo to Via Rancho. That's from a crash. They've just cleared out of lanes after running some brakes. South 805, heavy stuff. Miramar Road to the 15. South 163, just as busy from that 805 into downtown. 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
14: This is All Things Considered from NPR News. I'm Elsa Chang.
18: And I'm Juana Summers. Cody and Kaylee Brendel grew up just inland of the Jersey Shore. The siblings, who both have disabilities, came of age knowing it is their right to live, learn, and work in their community. Not long ago, millions of people like them could have been segregated in institutions. Then, in 1999, the same year Cody was born, the Supreme Court ruled states must serve adults with disabilities in their communities. Now, the Trump administration is trying to reverse course. NPR's Janaki Mehta reports.
2: This is my older brother, Cody. He's 27 years old. He is a thrill seeker, and I wish I could be half as cool as he is.
3: I have a great sister, Kaylee, and she's so funny, so good. I love her.
4: Kaylee, who's now 23, says she and Cody were always close growing up and helped each other navigate life as two blind kids. They plop down on their parents' back patio, which overlooks the Matitaconk River. It's one of their favorite places to hang out.
3: We would play fun games together, like hang out, do everything.
5: I was the annoying little sister that was like, wait for me, wait for me.
4: Moments like these are harder to come by because Kaylee's been really busy lately, running a disability rights organization. And when we met her, she was getting ready to move across the country for law school.
5: I aspire to practice disability rights law full time. Whether that's at a protection and advocacy agency, if the government goes back to the way it needs to be, maybe a government job, you know.
4: The government isn't where it needs to be, according to Kaylee, because she says the Trump administration is going after the kinds of programs that have made a fulfilling, independent life possible for her and Cody.
5: They're attacking the integration mandate, and that boils down to just disabled people deserve to receive our services in the community with our loved ones, not isolated in institutions.
4: The integration mandate is a core promise that's built into civil rights laws like the Americans with Disabilities Act. The government made that promise after people with disabilities fought against segregation in institutions, which have a long history of abuse and neglect. And the promise of integration has helped shape an entire generation of disabled people's lives, people like Kaylee and Cody.
5: In terms of Cody's life, he's getting community-based support that we've shown is critical for him. And for me, the integration mandate is why I get to go to law school. And when the time comes that I'm a mom, the integration mandate's gonna make sure that my kid's not taken because I'm disabled.
4: But now there are looming threats. Texas is leading a lawsuit that calls the integration mandate into question. Then this summer, the Department of Justice put out a legal opinion agreeing with the plaintiffs, saying that states do not have to provide community-based care to people with disabilities. It's a program that more than 8 million Americans rely on. NPR tried reaching the Trump administration for comment several times and did not hear back. And to be clear, the law itself hasn't changed, but Kaylee is concerned.
5: Because laws are great, but laws have to have systems in place that make sure they're enforced. Now the DOJ has essentially said, we're not going to do that anymore. That affects everything. Integrated setting affects school. It affects where you can work. It affects the community-based programs like what my brother uses.
4: After high school and before Cody got into the program he's in now, Kaylee says he just wasn't himself. He was in a kind of limbo.
5: He would text me and he would just be very sad. And I was like, it feels like I'm losing my brother.
4: Then Cody's family finally found the right fit, a community-based program called Next Steps, a couple miles from home. It's the kind of Medicaid-funded program that disability rights advocates spent decades fighting for. Kaylee says it's helped Cody, who's blind and also has autism, to become more independent.
5: It's a night and day change, and it brings him structure and opportunities to socialize with other disabled adults.
8: Good morning. How's it going?
4: We tagged along with Cody to his program.
9: So if everybody could find a seat, that means phones away.
4: Jen Dyer, the executive director of Next Steps, gathers a two or so dozen adults for a morning meeting. Everyone shares what they got up to over the weekend.
23: I had to go to my cousin's in New York for a birthday party. They have a pool now, so I got to spend the day there.
9: Cody, I saw you had your

0: A subculture focused on fashion, elegance, and identity. Sapeur comes from the French acronym for the Society of Tastemakers and Elegant People. Cédric Mbengui is a well-known sapeur, as well as a designer himself. He's wearing an eclectic outfit of blue suspenders over a red shirt and carries a see-through bubble umbrella. Today I'm only wearing the colors of the DRC, he says, in order to support Congolese design. Despite this national love affair with style, Congo, which is one of the poorest countries in the world, has no formal fashion industry to speak of. This runway on a Kinshasa rooftop is the country's only brush with high fashion. Hundreds of guests, all extravagantly dressed, turn up to gaze at the models and designs on display during the one-day event. Natalie Aoma says she co-founded DRC Fashion Week as a way to showcase the untapped talents of young Congolese designers in front of a VIP local audience.
1: Nous, les Congolais, on s'habille très bien, mais on s'habille très, très européen.
0: The aim is also to promote an authentic Congolese aesthetic, she says, when many people tend to dress up in a Western way. On the runway, models wear multicolor patchwork suits or outfits incorporating traditional Kuba textiles. 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The clothes are exuberant and striking. The characteristic Congolese style is on full display. In a country where conditions are tough and people often at odds, fashion offers a burst of color, self-expression, and uncomplicated joy. For the designer Cédric Mbengui,
2: 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C'est ça.
0: Fashion is a dream for me, says the 33-year-old, who says money is a daily struggle. I fell asleep and I had this dream. It's a dream worth clinging to. For NPR News, I'm Emmett Livingstone in Kinshasa.
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8: I'm Jay Ulan with a check on traffic. Things are still sluggish north 5 coming away from Delmar Heights Road on over to Loma Santa Fe Drive, and then a clear right up ahead getting into Camp Pendleton. Southbound side of the 5 freeway approaching Harbor, it looks like there was a stalled car that was moved into the center divider, but things are still pretty slow as they're approaching. Once you get beyond that, though, it's going to be a quiet ride all the way into Chula Vista. Things are doing well both directions along the 15 freeway from Escondido on into San Diego. 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For KPBS, I'm Jay Ulan.
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1: In Los Angeles, I'm Kai Rizdal. It is Thursday today. This one is the 20th of August. Good, as it always is, to have you along, everybody. We're going to go on a little journey to start the program today. An odyssey of sorts. No sirens or cyclops to deal with. Something scarier, though, perhaps. The Wall Street Journal's Greg Ipp started our story on Thursday last.
2: Hey, thanks for having me, Kai.
1: All right, 5.216%. What was that? What is that?
2: So, Kai, that is the interest rate that the government will be paying on 30-year bonds that were sold at auction today. And the reason that matters, it's one of the highest rates. In fact, I believe it is the highest rate that the government has said that it will pay on a newly issued 30-year bond in almost 20 years. And I suppose that as taxpayers, that's the kind of thing that's kind of bother us because we have a lot of debt. And every time these rates go up, it means we have to pay even more interest to service that debt.
1: That 30-year yield spent last Friday and on into this week trying to say something to us. Robin Brooks from the Brookings Institution picked up the narration for us on Tuesday.
3: Of course, 30 years, as you said in your intro, that's a very long horizon. So financial markets over that long horizon price risk premium for inflation, for policy uncertainty, for the amount of debt that you have. And so what we've seen the last couple days, and honestly over the past year, is that these long-term yields have risen massively, most of all in places that are highly indebted or politically dysfunctional. So places like Japan, France, the UK, Italy, and of course also the United States.
1: The United States, yeah. So of course I had to ask this. Super quick, we got like 30 seconds. How worried are you? Scale of like 1 to 10 about bond, you know, all of this stuff.
3: So
1: better question, Kai. Ask a better question. You know what I mean?
3: So if you look at the 10-year, right, we're at 4.7. Doesn't seem very worrying. It gets more worrying if you look at the 10-year yield 10 years forward. So that's what markets price.
1: Right.
3: Implicitly in longer term yields 10 years from now, and that's 6%. On a scale from 1 to 10, I'm a 6 or a 7.
1: All right, we'll take a 6 or a 7 for now. We'll call me when you get to like a 9, and then we'll have you back, all right?
3: Thanks,
1: Robin
3: for having
1: Brooks.
3: Me on.
1: She's at the Brookings Institution. We'll see you. Much like the actual Odyssey, this bond market story is long and it's complicated. Secretary Bessent tried yesterday to prop up the bond market, which meant we had to call Robin Brooks back. Do you think that Secretary Bessent has solved the underlying problem that you and I discussed yesterday?
3: So the problem is fiscal policy, right? We have deficits that in a non-crisis period, we don't have COVID, we don't have the pandemic. We have a deficit of 7% of GDP, give or take. And if you want yields to come down sustainably, then that is what you need to rein in. I would call what we're doing now, this buyback, I would call it financial engineering. It is really shuffling the deck chairs.
1: I said this to Robin yesterday, and I'm going to say it again today because there is a critical balance to be struck here. There are a lot of structural reasons why this economy in particular can handle these higher rates for now. But we took so much time today explaining things again, because believe me when I tell you, this story is a big deal. The bond market du jour is kind of ignoring the Treasury Secretary trying to talk the long bond off the ledge. And in fact, and this isn't new, Secretary Bessent has been saying he wants to sell fewer of those long-term bonds and more short-term debt. Marketplace's Justin Ho explains what Treasury hopes that will do and what is likely to actually happen.
4: Part of the problem here is that demand for long-term debt has been a little shaky lately. Buyers just aren't all that interested. So to attract them, says Chris Lowe with FHN Financial,
5: bottom line, if the U.S. issues a ton of long-term debt, long-term interest rates will be higher.
4: But short-term rates are usually lower. Alex Wolf with J.P. Morgan Private Bank says that's motivating the Treasury Department to issue shorter-term debt.
6: Part of that effort is taking advantage of what's happening in terms of market pricing and simply borrowing at lower rates versus at higher rates.
4: The kind of short-term securities that the federal government's been issuing more of are called Treasury bills. They come in several flavors. Zachary Griffiths with CreditSight says they mature in just months.
7: 1 month, 2 month, 3 month, 4 month, 6 month, and 12 month T-bills.
4: Griffith says there's a lot of demand for these T-bills, mostly from big investors that want a safe place to park their cash for a little while. And the government is well aware of that.
7: And frankly, if you're running a $2 trillion annual deficit and you have a $40 trillion debt stock outstanding, you need to tap every market where you think there's demand.
4: But pivoting to T-bills could backfire. Alex Wolf with J.P. Morgan says rates on short-term debt closely track what the Federal Reserve does with interest rates.
6: And so if the Fed's on hold, then that rate should remain unchanged. If the Fed hikes, that rate will go up.
4: Remember, these securities mature in months, which means the Treasury has to keep issuing new ones over and over again. As a result, interest rates on them can be volatile, says Chris Lowe with FHN Financial.
5: You know, funding the U.S. government with T-bills is like buying a house with a credit card. The card company can reset the rate and does every time short-term interest rates change.
4: And in order to buy back its own long-term bonds, Lowe says the Treasury is going to have to issue even more short-term debt. He says you can think of that like squeezing a balloon.
5: You're increasing the risk of something going wrong by increasing reliance on short-term funding.
4: Because short-term rates, Lowe says, are probably headed up. I'm Justin Ho for Marketplace.
1: On Wall Street today, bond traders were not happy. Stock traders were really not happy. We will have the details when we do the numbers.

0: Part of all the bond market unease is inflation being stuck where it is, which is high. We're going to get a new reading next week. The Personal Consumption Expenditures Price Index, PCE, is the jargon. This one, however, will be the last PCE of its kind. The Bureau of Economic Analysis is changing how it calculates inflation. Changes that are coming as inflation still and again is economic and political topic A. Marketplace's Kristen Schwab has more on that.
1: We're going to start this story about the Personal Consumption Expenditures Price Index exactly where you'd expect, at a Spanish restaurant in Ohio.
2: I am Laurie, L-A-U-R-I-E, Torres, T-O-R-R-E-S, and I own Mallorca Restaurant in Cleveland.
1: Mallorca has been plating up patatas bravas and pouring sangria for 30 years. And in that time, Torres has seen a lot of change. More diners have been requesting dishes that are vegan or gluten-free. She's watched the price of scallops climb, and it's forced her to adjust her menu and her paella recipe.
2: So if you're going to start putting in more shrimp, which is saltier than a scallop, then you have to balance it out with maybe like calamari.
1: Paella can have 10 or more ingredients, rice, saffron, seafood. When scallop prices change or diners' preferences change, Torres changes her paella.
2: You're constantly having to kind of go back to the drawing board.
1: Now, hear me out here. The way Torres tweaks her paella to get a slightly different dish is not so different from how the Bureau of Economic Analysis tweaks its own paella, the PCE. Moonsub Lee, an economist at UC San Diego, says the BEA regularly considers making its own tweaks.
3: BEA is the revising its recipe based on how the world is changing.
1: For instance, it's adjusting how computer software and accessories are calculated because demand for AI has sent prices soaring. It's also making changes to investment and legal services categories.
3: I believe this change is going to make the PCE more accurate, giving the clearer picture to the central bankers.
1: Economists I talked to say it's common for the government to tinker with its formulas. And they say that these changes mean inflation's going to look a bit lower, maybe 0.1% to 0.3% lower. Right now, with the old formula, PCE inflation sits at 3.7%. Alan Detmeister used to be an economist at the Federal Reserve. He's now at UBS.
4: The reason people are focused on it a little bit more is that you have an administration that has been talking about how they need to get inflation down.
1: And for Detmeister, that doesn't mean the BEA is cooking the books, but it does raise an eyebrow.
4: They're focusing so much on these items that are pushing up inflation at a time where the administration has wanted the Fed to lower interest rates.
1: The lower inflation appears, the easier it is for the Fed to cut or at least not hike interest rates. And yeah, a reading that comes in a little lower than it's been lately will not rock anyone's world. Inflation will still be too hot. But the new recipe could buy the Fed some time, like they're cooking with a crock pot instead of a microwave.
4: We really don't know exactly what the impacts are going to be. So it is a little bit of a black box.
1: This could alter how the economy is run. Of course, we know interest rates influence how much businesses borrow, what kind of house or car you can buy. What it will not change is the prices people see with their very own eyes. New PCE recipe or not, Lori Torres, the restaurant owner in Ohio, gets a receipt from her supplier every week. And here's the part where I tell you she also has an advanced degree in economics. Total coincidence, I swear.
2: At the end of the day, the inflation is the inflation. You're going to feel it however you feel it. You're not all of a sudden be like, oh my God, I was wrong. Scallops haven't gone up in price. Like they have, and that's that. Like,
1: In the real world, everyone's kind of got their own PCE. I'm Kristen Schwab for Marketplace.

0: For 3 days next week, Jackson Hole, Wyoming is going to be the center of the global economy. The world's central bankers meet there every August for a symposium put on by the Federal Reserve Bank of Kansas City. The feature attraction, as it is every year, will be a speech by the chairman of the Federal Reserve, a speech that will be all the more closely parsed this year as new-ish Chairman Kevin Warsh makes his debut. But as the most important people in monetary policy gather, there is a whole local economy happening all around them. Margaret Brady is the owner of Knit on Pearl. That's a knitting supply store in Jackson. Welcome to the program.
1: Thanks so much.
0: So this is the first time you and I have chatted. So what's your store all about? Give me the vibe, would you?
1: Actually, it's been around for about 30 years or celebrating 30 years in January. It's a great community. We have a bunch of crafters in Jackson who are part-time or full-time residents. And then in the summer, we enjoy a lot of visitors who will track us down when they're on vacation.
0: So the Fed's coming to town next week, all the economic bigwigs, as it were. Are you going to notice? Is that going to be a thing for you? Or is it just like a blip that happens and traffic gets busy and everybody gets along?
1: You know, it's funny. We don't really see that much of them. You know, I've seen this happen over the years. There's a little lag at the end of August where we feel families go back to school. And that's when the Fed shows up. And we don't see a lot of them. They are whisked from our beautiful airport to a beautiful location in Grand Teton National Park. It feels like they're sequestered. I'm not sure if they actually are. But
0: I think they kind of are. Yeah.
1: But we don't really feel that, but it'll pick up again in September.
0: Your business, like many small businesses in this country, I imagine, you're getting whacked a little bit by tariffs, a little bit by consumers being a little agitated. How's your personal, you know, small business sentiment index, if you would?
1: So it's a little bit confusing because there's a lot of enthusiasm around crafting. I'm not sure if you're aware of that.
0: We've done those pieces for sure.
1: I think there's a mental health component about using your brain with your two hands, especially I feel with like 20-somethings. And at the same time, there's also this kind of like feeling that it is tenuous. You know, the tariffs are still sorting themselves out. I've been raising prices at a clip I haven't seen before, but also people are equally committed to it.
0: When you are at the local Chamber of Commerce meetings, which I imagine, you know, probably monthly, whatever, there's a get together, or maybe you're just chatting with people at the coffee shop, what do you and your fellow small business owners talk about?
1: Well, I think the big concern in the past, well, years, but also weeks and months, we've been feeling it a lot lately, is retail space. It's
0: like, sorry, literally, you know, space? Like
1: literally retail space.
0: Wow, okay.
1: Brick and mortar. And that's what I do. I don't have my inventory online. My personal space that I'm in, which is not huge, it's an old house. It's like 700 square feet. Hmm. And that the block has been sold twice in the past couple of years. Right. So we're all wondering where, you know, in addition to where, like, we're going to end up. A couple of small businesses on my block have had to move, but
0: staying in town, are they leaving town?
1: I think they're going to find nooks and crannies to go to, but I'm not sure how long those are all going to hold out, because we're just, you know, in addition to competing with other businesses and nonprofits, there's also maybe not national brands that are coming in, but niche brands that are coming in.
0: Right.
1: They have some, you know, backing for that.
0: And they've got the big guns. Let's say Kevin Warsh, the chairman of the Federal Reserve, and Christine Lagarde, the head of the European Central Bank, go out for a walk next week, and they pop into your store.
1: You never know who's a knitter.
0: You never know. You never know. What would you tell them? What would you want them to know?
1: Oh, goodness. The keepers of the global economy. To what extent did they think about small business? That's my question. I guess.
0: Yeah. No, look, that's the question I have. That's a totally fair
1: to what
0: question.
1: Extent do you think about small businesses? Right. And I'm lucky to be here. I'm not sure anybody could start my business today. I'm here at the benefit of having been here for a long time, having a staff who's been here for a long time. I came in 1992, and if I hadn't, and the business hadn't been started, the original founder is my accountant. It happens a few times a day. People come in and they're surprised that I was here a couple of years ago. I'm surprised you're still here.
0: Wow.
1: Yeah, I hear that a lot.
0: Margaret Brady, the store, should you happen to find yourself in Jackson, Wyoming, next week when the Fed's there, or anytime. The store is Knit on Pearl in Jackson. Margaret, thanks a lot. I appreciate your time.
1: Yeah, thanks for having me.

0: Coming up,
1: summer camp for adults that has popped off.
0: Fun for everybody, huh? First, though, here comes some fun. Let's do the numbers. All right, it's fun for me. How about that? Dow Industrial's down 703 points today, 1.3%, 52,759. The NASDAQ down 263 points. That is 1%, 26,067. S&P 500 down 66 points, 0.9%, 76.41. Walmart reported earnings today that beat analyst estimates. Executives said the retailer would use an estimated $2.9 billion in tariff refunds to lower prices for consumers. However, Walmart slumped 9.2% on the day, in part because of much slower same-store sales, the slowest in 6 years as it happens. Target, which also cited a boost from tariff refunds in its earnings report, put back about 0.5% on the day. Bonds down, yield on the 10-year T-note rose to 4.70%. 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
0: This is Marketplace. I'm Kai Rizdahl. What do you do when buying a house isn't happening for you? For most people, your rent. So a lot of home builders are betting on rental housing. We learned this week, permits for construction of multifamily properties picked up in July, up 9% compared to June. Marketplace's Nova Safo spent his day digging into that critical slice of the U.S. housing market.
7: Construction permits are aspirational. They're bets placed with the near-term future in mind.
8: I see builders looking at the underlying housing fundamentals and betting that renter demand will continue strongly over the next couple of years.
7: George Rotsiu at the National Apartment Association says that's because a lot of people can't afford to buy, so they have to rent. And with the single-family housing market unlikely to thaw anytime soon, apartment builders are seeing opportunity.
8: From early signals, we're seeing investor interest beginning to show up, right? Several funds are beginning to start fundraising.
7: A big caveat about multifamily construction, though, builders are getting pickier about where they build, says Jay Parsons, an industry consultant.
9: You're seeing more focus on deals that have some type of subsidies or tax incentives, tax abatements that help the deals pencil out.
7: They need to pencil out because it's gotten a lot more expensive to build due to several challenges, including
10: an ongoing, persistent, skilled labor shortage.
7: Robert Dietz is chief economist at the National Association of Home Builders.
10: We continue to face challenges with building materials, and that includes the lagging effects of tariffs.
7: Higher costs, Dietz says, for things like copper and aluminum mean not all of those permits pulled in July will actually turn into completed multifamily housing units.
10: Our overall sentiment reading of multifamily builders is slightly negative right now.
7: Sentiment is better in some parts of the country versus others. Builders are more optimistic in areas where rents are going up the most right now, says Daryl Fairweather, chief economist at Redfin.
11: Milwaukee is one. As Chicago has gotten so expensive, Chicagoans have moved up to Milwaukee, and that has put pressure on rents there. Cincinnati is another. Pittsburgh is one that comes up. Baltimore.
7: Conversely, in cities like Denver, Charlotte, and Dallas, renters are more likely to get discounts. That's because there's a lot of supply due to a flurry of apartment building in those markets early on in the pandemic. Fairweather expects builders to avoid those cities for the time being. I'm Novosoffer for Marketplace.

0: July retail sales, we learned last week, were down 0.6% from June. That is the glass half empty. The glass half full is that sales were up 5% for the year. That's the data. To get the anecdata, we called Ashley Morkin. She owns Unglued. That's a craft and a gift shop in Fargo, North Dakota.
1: August right now is looking a little bit better than last year, August. And what we want to see is just like that steady, slow growth over each year if we can, to make sure that we can keep, you know, like raising our wages and adding more crew when we're able to and that type of thing because of all the events that we do. It's usually about 75% is our retail store for revenue and about 25% is events. This has grown over the past few years for us, where it was more like an 80-20. So for the event side of our business, I think one of our best examples is our summer camp for adults that has popped off. It always pops off. It sells out instantly, which is why we have to do a lottery for registration. But the silly little video that I did in June to promote the lottery opening, that was very deadpan and with a tiny mic, kind of exploded. We've never gone viral before, but it went very viral. It grew our social media reach. It still's growing because of that video. And then we have about 1,000 people, more than 1,000 people that were in our lottery for just 300 seats. And so I would say people are for sure wanting more experiences. We have actually added some employment. We just added or promoted somebody on our retail side to become the assistant retail manager. We also literally last night added somebody to do more craftatorium support, which is our private party part of Unglued. So we have grown, but very slowly. My husband and I just did one of our Loon stained glass workshops. We had two people cancel super last minute. I got to sit down with some people who shop our store quite a bit and just hang out while we made our stained glass loons together. And that was really lovely, especially in the midst of craziness. Sometimes you just have to remember that the things that you tell other people they should do are actually the things that you should really do. And that has been very life-giving.
0: Busy, huh? Ashley Morkin. She owns Unglued. She's in Fargo, North Dakota.

0: who kind of just want to show off and stuff. But I think a lot of the time you see it when it's in like a busy public space where people are kind of going about their day and stuff, and then there's people just running around with their tops off. I just think it's quite inappropriate and can sometimes make people feel a bit like awkward and stuff.
1: One place that this has become a heated debate is in South Korea. And I'm speaking to Lee Jin Shim from the BBC's Korean service.
2: Hi, Hannah.
1: So why is shirtless running causing such a stir in South Korea?
2: Koreans tend to care about dressing for the right time and place. Of course, attitudes towards showing skin are changing, but some people, especially from older generations, may still feel uncomfortable with it. And, you know, some people simply don't want to see strangers bare bodies. But at the same time, though, plenty of people don't understand the controversy at all. They say they're just running past you for a few seconds. Why does it matter?
1: So what are the rules about this?
2: There isn't a nationwide law that bans shirtless running. However, last year, some local authorities have asked runners not to run shirtless. So, for example, a no shirtless running banner was put up at Yeouido Hangang River Park, and furthermore, a similar sign was also put up at Namsan Park.
1: Are more people running shirtless now because of the heat that we're seeing? Is it locals or foreigners or both?
2: Actually, I think the extreme heat has actually made the debate even bigger. And people disagree about whether taking your shirt off really helps in very hot weather. People who support shirtless running say it definitely feels cooler and that other runners understand why they do it. But on the other hand, people against it say it's actually better to wear proper sports clothes to control your body temperature. And some even say, if it's that hot, just run early in the morning when no one's around.
1: I have been reading quite a lot of comments about this on Reddit, and a lot of them talk about people's bodies. So I want to read you one that said, most Koreans feel uncomfortable watching other people shirtless unless they're shredded. And even then, some might view it as bragging or attention seeking. It does seem to be a bit more acceptable to run shirtless if you've got an athletic physique, right?
2: Yes, that's something you see quite a lot in the comments. But I think that's interesting, because then the debate isn't really about being shirtless. It also becomes a debate about what kind of bodies people think are okay to show in public.
1: Lee Jin, thank you so much for speaking to us.
2: Thank you so much.
1: And just before you go out and try shirtless running yourself, make sure you check the rules where you are, because some countries and cities can be quite specific about what you can and can't wear. Well, that's it from me today. Thank you so much for joining us. I'm Hannah Gelbart. This is What in the World from the BBC World Service, and enjoy your run.
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0: Agents have searched the home of former Democratic Congressman Eric Swalwell and seized his electronic devices. The searches took place over the weekend and are part of the investigation into sexual misconduct allegations. NPR's Ryan Lucas reports.
1: Federal agents stopped Swalwell at San Francisco Airport on Saturday with a search warrant and seized his electronic devices. A day later, agents searched the former congressman's home in Washington, D.C. That's according to a person familiar with the matter who spoke to NPR on condition of anonymity to discuss an ongoing investigation. The probe is focused on the sexual misconduct allegations that multiple women have made against Swalwell, allegations that he denies. After those allegations came to light in April, Swalwell resigned from Congress and dropped out of the California governor's race. His attorney did not immediately respond to a request for comment. The former congressman is also facing investigations by state authorities in California and New York. Ryan Lucas, NPR News, Washington.
0: California lawmaker Aisha Wahab will serve out the rest of Swalwell's House term. She emerged as the victor in Tuesday's special election in California's 14th district. National debt now stands at a record $40 trillion. The Treasury Department's announcement Wednesday came just 5 months after the national debt hit $39 trillion. Experts say the growing debt already affecting Americans. Martha Gimbel is with the Yale Budget Lab.
2: One of the things that happens when the government is borrowing this much money is that it drives up interest rates, right? Investors think, this is weird. And so then they ask the federal government to pay them more money in order to take on that debt. But then that means that the rest of us have to compete with Treasury to get people to lend us money.
0: And interest rates rose today despite Treasury Secretary Scott Bessent's move to calm the bond market with his announcement this week that Treasury would double the size of a bond buyback program. More than 5,000 people have contracted Ebola in the Democratic Republic of Congo. Almost half of them died over the past 3 months, as NPR's Duri Biscarin reports.
3: More than half of deaths are still happening outside of designated Ebola treatment centers, including in general hospitals where the virus can be passed to health workers and other patients. Mercy Kiang, an epidemiologist for the Africa Centers for Disease Control and Prevention, says this suggests the outbreak is much larger than the official numbers.
4: If you have to look at the real burden, we should be over 10,000 to 15,000 cases. But again, these are estimates, these are more or less models.
3: Clinical trials are ongoing for vaccines and treatments for this strain of Ebola. Officials plan to deploy 70,000 doses of a previous vaccine for another Ebola strain in the meantime. Duri Biscarin, NPR News, Washington.
0: This is NPR. A charter plane with multiple people on board has crashed in a remote area of western Alaska. According to the Anchorage Daily News, the Cessna aircraft crashed Thursday west of Cape Newenham's airport. After taking off from Anchorage, the Alaska Rescue Coordination Center says it has launched a search and rescue mission. A lawsuit filed by four states against Meta is playing out in federal courts. The suit alleges the company knew apps like Instagram could harm young users. NPR's Ritu Chatterjee reports that pediatricians and mental health care providers are increasingly seeing alarming symptoms in young people.
5: Social media addiction is not an official diagnosis recognized by the American Psychiatric Association. But pediatrician Dr. Jason Nagata says,
6: it is relatively common, I would say, for us to have patients who are experiencing some of these symptoms of addiction.
5: Nagata is at the University of California, San Francisco. He says those symptoms of addiction include excessive use of social media, inability to cut back on social media despite knowing that it's harmful, or having withdrawal symptoms when not using. Recent studies that have followed thousands of children as they go through adolescence are also finding a significant number of preteens and teens reporting these symptoms of social media addiction. Ritu Chatterjee, NPR News.
0: Friday, stock trading in Asia largely flat amid the ongoing sell-off in global bond markets. Following losses on Wall Street, Japan's Nikkei has slipped 0.7%, South Korea and Taiwan edging higher but are down for the week. I'm Giles Snyder. This is NPR News.
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9: 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It's Jade Hindman. On today's show, a preview of this weekend's KPBS Book Festival plus ImprovCon and your weekend preview. This is KPBS Midday Edition, connecting our communities through conversation. In many Latinx households, the meaning of la chancla or the flip-flop is well known. It's that iconic cultural symbol of parental punishment. But as adults, many of those who grew up under the threat of la chancla now see it as something to laugh about. Here's comedian Marcelo Hernandez with Colin Jost on SNL's Weekend Update.
10: All I know is if I am the president, every mother gonna get one chancleta.
11: And what is a chancleta, Jose?
10: And what is a chancleta, Jose? It's a sandal, Colin.
11: And what is a mother going to do with one sandal?
10: You never know. That's the scary part. Sometimes they don't even have to use it. They just show it, send a message, and they put it away. What you say to me? That's what I thought.
9: It is indeed a warning system for sure. But while laughing about la chancla certainly brings people together, my next guest questions whether chancla culture is something we should really take more seriously. Leslie Priscilla is the founder of Latinx Parenting, a bilingual organization that promotes trauma-informed parenting. Her new book is called Chancla: Healing Our Families, Ourselves, and Our Culture Through Nonviolent Parenting. And Leslie will be a featured author at the KPBS San Diego Book Festival this Saturday. She joins me now to talk about her book. Welcome to Midday Edition.
12: Thank you so much for having me.
9: Really glad to have you here. Listen, this book, it builds on your work as a parent educator through Latinx Parenting, which I do. I follow a lot of good information there. It's a great resource, so I want to commend you on that. What patterns were you noticing that really made you want to write this book?
12: Thank you for this question. So I've been a parenting coach and educator for the last about 17 years now, and the majority of my work has been with Latino parents, Spanish-speaking groups of parents, mostly mothers, are the ones that attended. And so what I noticed was that every time that I would have a group of Spanish-speaking parents that looked like my family, I grew up in a Mexican family, and so we very much joked about la chancla, just like we heard. And but what was consistent was that we would always see this as the go-to when I would ask about discipline. So I would ask a group of parents, what is discipline in our families? And they would always say la chancla. And so I found it very interesting because it was seen as this emblem of discipline or correcting children that I didn't find in the other demographics that I was working in. And it definitely resonated with me, but I started to kind of, you know, just think about the ways that it was important to us. And at the same time, I would notice that when I would watch videos of La Chancla or memes online, the adults were laughing, but the children weren't laughing. And so I wanted to explore that further, really get into where La Chancla came from, the needs that it meets for parents, and the effects of La Chancla and other similar memes on children.
9: That is the big question. How does that impact children? Before we dig into that, I mean, how did your own upbringing help shape your perspective here when writing this book?
12: So much of the book is actually a personal narrative of the relationship that I've had with my mom in particular. So I'm a child of two Mexican immigrants. My mom came here very early when she was 14 years old. She didn't really have much of an adolescence. And so a lot of her parenting was survival based. She didn't have a lot of tools in the way of emotional intelligence and things like that. So I resented it for a long time. I really didn't know what to do with that, especially when I became a parent. And so what I started learning was about context and about really understanding the ways that parents like my mom have had to use whatever tools were at their disposal to survive. And so she was very afraid of the ways that I would be perceived because it was representative of the way that she would be perceived. In Spanish, we have this term that is malcriada. And so malcriada or malcriado literally translates to poorly raised. And so we have this very close connection to a child's behavior and the perception of that behavior by others to the way that the parent is raising that child. So it's a direct reflection of the dynamics in that home. And so if you have a child who is not malcriado or a well-behaved child, then that reflects well on the parents. And I certainly felt that with my mom. Now, my mom didn't use la chancla on me, but she definitely used other means of discipline. And so in the book, I write about the ways that there are other kinds of chanclazos or chancletazos that exist, just the way that all violence is seen in different ways. So we have verbal chancletazos, we have emotional chancletazos, we have internalized chancletazos as well, in the ways that we kind of continue to shame ourselves or just diminish our value in certain ways. And so I think that so much of the book, yes, is very much rooted in my own story, in what I witnessed in my family and in what I witness in other families that are so similar to mine.
9: And you write about how parenting behaviors can be inherited in a world really fueled by colonization and displacement. Help us understand that context.
12: Yeah, thank you so much for mentioning that. So as I dug deeper in the research, I really started to understand the ways that these means of discipline have been adaptations from very stressful situations that our families have been put through for the last 500 years. And so chapter two really kind of digs into the ways that a lot of the systems that were adapted into our families, not just the power over discipline systems over children, but things like white supremacy, patriarchy, individualism, and harmful religious dogmas have kind of become a part of our families. But the main word here is adaptation. So the ways that we've had to survive, I think about, you know, like the casta system in Mexico that really prioritized lighter skinned people, that still very much affects darker skinned people to this day. Those are the kinds of things that we start seeing parents channel to their children, but it's always done in order to ensure that the child gets a chance at the best outcome, right? And so we have parents that tell their children not to be in the sun too much. We have parents that tell their child to marry into lighter skin families, so they have lighter skin children. And I certainly was not exempt from that. And so I want to expand the conversation to not just, you know, understanding the ways that the discipline is impacting our children, but also the messaging and the values and the ways that those adaptations have kind of come into our families and continue.
9: Everything you're saying echoes through so many cultures.
12: Right.
9: Yeah. How do emotions like guilt and shame work in tandem with this sort of intergenerational trauma?
12: Thank you. I see a lot of guilt and shame in our parents. I try to, in my work, move us away from feeling like we are bad in general. I think so much of the shame that we've carried begins in our childhood, either feeling like we are not enough or feeling like we are bad if we engage in certain behaviors that are really normal childhood behaviors. And so what I find in my work when I'm working with a group of Spanish-speaking parents is that it doesn't serve us really to add on that shame, to say, oh, you use la chancla and therefore you're a bad parent or you're harming your children. And so I want to approach these conversations with all of the compassion, the understanding, the invitation to think about our context, to recognize that, as one of my teachers, Ruth Beagle-Hole, always taught me, she would say, behavior is a strategy to meet a need. And so I see it in that way, and we don't necessarily need to attach guilt, shame to that. Guilt, I think, as a parent, I'm a mother of four, it's natural, right? We do something that we said we wouldn't do, or we call our children a name, or we maybe use a harsher tone of voice than we had planned when we saw this little angel first born, but it also doesn't serve our children. So I think the more that we can recognize that, yes, we're going to feel that guilt, and there's going to be times where we mess up, and that's okay. That's all a part of the process. And it really just depends on how we repair that and how do we recover from that and how do we reconnect to our children.
9: Earlier, we mentioned, you know, humor in this conversation. Is that one of the things you think that sort of helps get folks to that place where they can lift the guilt of this intergenerational trauma up off their shoulders?
12: Definitely. I think humor has been used for so long for us to cope with those things. There's a saying in Spanish that says, I'd rather laugh about it than cry about it. And so I think that even as you were playing the Marcelo clip, I'm laughing along. And I think that it really has been something for me that I connected with from very early on. You know, I would watch Full House and these kinds of dynamics that I would see in other kinds of families. And I would say, I don't relate to that. So when I would start to watch these comedians like Marcelo, like George Lopez, and they would talk about Latino parents, parenting, and I would just feel seen. I would feel the relatability of that. And so in the book, I talk about the needs that that meets for us as a people, right? We see ourselves in these stories. And also, it can't be the only thing that connects us. And it also can't stay there. The conversation must get deeper, right? We have to understand the ways that that has been an adaptation. Humor is always welcome, but it can't be at the expense of our children. And so I want us to really walk through this door to think about the ways that we can still be connected without laughing, you know, at La Chancla to the point where it becomes the normalization of this power over behavior. I think we can still make fun of ourselves. We can still have that sense of humor, but we really need to start thinking about our children and preserve their safety.
9: Absolutely. And to zoom in on this a bit more, how are the themes you explore in this book heightened by the current political moment?
12: I think right now what we're seeing is that people are feeling a fear that I don't think is unfamiliar. I think that many people in our families, Latino families specifically, have been afraid of, you know, much of the rhetoric and the consequences of that rhetoric on our families. And so it's causing a lot of people, at least in my community, to feel like we are not safe enough to go out. And that stress, I think, especially for parents, the stress of not being able to go out, the stress of not being able to just be and exist in this country in a way where we know that we will definitely be able to come home and be safe. I think that that stress will trickle. And I argue in the book as well that when we are not feeling safe in ourselves as parents, it's going to be very difficult for us to help our children feel safe. And so much of my work in the last year, especially since we've seen these attacks on my community, have been about really reassuring the people that I'm working with and families like mine that we are still valuable, that these, you know, this rhetoric and these attacks on our community are based on a lie that we are not worthy. And so I think that that's one of the main things, is that I'm not seeing this book or this conversation as an individual parent to child, you know, redoing or reframing of this dynamic at that individual level or interpersonal level between parent and child. But I do see it as this larger call and invitation for us to preserve our value and to ensure that we know that we, you know, are becoming the majority or one of the majority demographics. And I want to celebrate that. And so the book very much is also a celebration. It's a little bit of a critique about our parenting practices, but it is a celebration of who we are and our resilience and the resistance that I think a lot of us are embodying right now.
9: So much of that, you know, disciplinary culture is from colonization and survival from that. How can people begin to decolonize behaviors within the household?
12: I think one of the most important things is to really question the narratives that we hold about ourselves. And so I had mentioned earlier that my framework is really around needs. And so I want to ensure that people are challenging within ourselves these needs that we are not valuable. One of the things that I recommend to people is to begin a reparenting practice and process. And again, this is a collectivist framework. This is not an individualist framework where it's just you and you. But really, I think that as we start to investigate what some of these narratives are, if I believe in myself that I am unworthy, if I believe in myself that I am, you know, ugly or stupid or whatever that belief is, that is not ultimately going to be what our children need to hear, right? That's not ultimately going to be what is going to heal our lineage, as I say. So I really want us to be able to center that child version of ourselves and to correct that messaging within ourselves. So if I grew up being told I was lazy or stupid, I need to replace that with reminding myself that I'm actually beautiful, that I'm brilliant, that I might have had challenges, right? I grew up with ADHD. I didn't know I had ADHD until I was 35 years old. But for that entire time, I was told that I was a procrastinator, right? I was lazy and all of these things. And so it wasn't until I really started reconnecting with that child version of myself that I saw that she was really just trying to meet her needs. She was trying to be understood. She was trying to be seen. And so in engaging with that child version of myself, I've been able to extend that compassion back to her that she always needed and not depend necessarily so much on adults that are not to this day able to give me that. So I really want people to start reconnecting to that version of themselves, to honor it, to also reframe their idea of discipline with this, because so much of discipline is conflated with punishment. And discipline doesn't have to be punishment, right? We have to really start thinking about discipline as a way to be aligned with our values, to be aligned with the things that we want for ourselves and our children.
9: Very necessary. I look forward to your conversation this weekend. I've been speaking with Leslie Priscilla. She's the author of Chancla, Healing Our Families, Ourselves, and Our Culture Through Nonviolent Parenting. She'll be a featured author at the KPBS San Diego Book Festival this Saturday. 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Leslie, thank you so much.
12: Thank you.
9: Still to come, a preview of ImprovCon. 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
4: Welcome back to Midday Edition. I'm Jade Hindman. ImprovCon is a new convention devoted entirely to improvisational theater in all its forms. It's a four-day event bringing together performers, educators, and theater lovers from across the country. You can take workshops now on improv and music, Shakespeare, or role-playing games. And there's also panels on turning improv into a business or using it to improve brain health. KPBS Arts reporter Beth Accomando sits down with the founder and a pair of improvisers to talk about what improv is and what you can expect from the convention.
5: ImprovCon starts today, and we are going to be speaking with the founder and executive director, Chris Colthurst, and also some local improv people, Jackie Bookstein from Mockingbird Improv and Brandon Hensgens from Finest City Improv. But to start, Chris, what can people expect from ImprovCon?
6: They could expect to have a great time. We're going to have some wonderful performances from some of the world's best improvisers. Plus, if they want to, they can take an additional step and do some free workshops and learn more from panels. But overall, they're going to have a joyous time with other people who are celebrating this wonderful art form of improvisational theater. So a lot of great comedy, a lot of great dramatic performances, and just some of the world's best performers going to be here in San Diego for the next 4 days.
5: So this is as long as Comic-Con. Where is this taking place and what kind of a schedule is there going to be?
6: Yeah, so this is happening at the Town and Country Resort in Mission Valley. Most days they'll have workshops that start at 8 a.m. and we'll have a mixture of workshops, panels, and performances. So you can choose your own adventure just like you do at Comic-Con. You can choose to watch some shows, you can listen to some panels, and you can step in and take some workshops and do some beginning improv workshops. Or if you've done improv before, there's advanced workshops that have specific things with music or dramatic or clowning that all you can do it. We also have workshops that talk about applied improv. So if you're an educator, we have some workshops about how to use improv in your classroom to help your students be better writers or to make you a better teacher.
5: So I think there is sometimes confusion as to the difference between improv and stand-up, but how do you define improv?
6: Yeah, so this is the convention for improvisational theater, and the idea that improv is being in the moment and being spontaneous with your decisions versus it being pre-written or pre-planned. You're making things up in the moment, and you're working with other people most of the time to collaborate and create something that's never been done before and probably will never be done before or afterwards. Sometimes people do use it as a basis for sketch. So Saturday Night Live, a lot of improv will happen before sketches are written. But really, this is all about that spontaneity and that joy in the moment.
5: Part of what improv is about is this sense of collaborating with the people that you are working with on an improv, which is one reason why sometimes there's corporate development programs for improv. So talk about some of the things beyond just like being a performer. How can improv be applied like outside of that kind of performance realm?
6: Right. So, you know, the fundamentals of improv are kind of being in agreement, trying to make your scene partners look better. And those types of listening skills and being present in the moment skills really help with corporates, and they help with family dynamics as well. So you have people who take those skills and use it in a corporate environment or a therapeutical environment and really focus and listen for people to gain these skills of active listening and being present and making sure that they are in agreement with people. And it's not just this, you know, blanket just yes-anding thing, which is kind of the stereotypical perception of improv, but it's really how can we work together to create something beautiful, more so than doing it on your own in isolation, and being in a mindset of joy and collaboration, which takes listening, understanding, empathy, and kind of this just overall mindset of that we are going to be better because we're doing it in collaboration versus in isolation.
5: And what was it about improv that first attracted you? What made you want to go into this?
6: I saw a show up in Los Angeles. There were a group of people who were just having fun on stage. It was a comedy sports show, and they were just being silly, and they weren't taking themselves seriously. And I want to be a part of a group like that. It's just that they seemed like they were friends. They loved what they were doing. So when I came back to San Diego, I signed up for multiple improv classes with multiple groups. And that was back in 2001.
5: And Jackie, you're with Mockingbird Improv here in San Diego. What was it that attracted you to improv?
7: Well, I grew up a theater kid, so it was a natural segue to try it. But I instantly fell in love because it's just such an incredibly connecting activity, just truly being in the moment with people creating things. They turned into some of my best friends in high school and college and then after, and it just became my entire community.
5: And Brandon, you're with Find a City Improv, and what attracted you to this?
8: Well, like most people, yeah, I just saw a show live in Bankers Hill. And yeah, I went to see and support some friends who were doing it. And then similar to, you know, Chris, just these people just meet up, have fun together, and completely support each other. And I was like, cool, I want to try that, because I was a theater kid, but I felt like a theater kid outcast because I just couldn't like sing or dance, or I wasn't good at theater. So I always like loved it and loved the arts, but never felt connected. And as soon as I, you know, started taking classes and trying this thing out and being part of this community, I felt like, okay, this is an art form where I can be myself while being someone else, weirdly enough.
5: And Chris, what made you want to launch an improv con here in San Diego?
6: Gosh, it was about 6 years ago. I worked at Comic-Con International. Understanding that it's a nonprofit that's existed for over 50 years, and it took what I believe, you know, was this community of people kind of on the outside, mm-hmm. people who enjoyed this art form that was kind of thought of as less than. It wasn't necessarily true literature or true art. It was just kind of this outsider, and people were enjoying it in isolation. And while improv isn't necessarily at that extreme, there are people out there who make fun of improv. They kind of think of it as not as worthy as other types of theater. I mean, there's popular cultural references, there's progressive TV commercials that poke fun at it. And I wanted to showcase to the world that improv is a foundational theatrical skill, and it has a transformational power associated with it, with people who go through it, akin to like Toastmasters or personal growth and development. Improv really allows people to be themselves and find themselves in a community. And I wanted to showcase that power of the art form and the transformational power that it does for individuals. So not everyone who does improv wants to be on Saturday Night Live. Mm-hmm. There are people who do it just because they want to have more adult friends and they want a community associated with it. So giving its due within the artistic world, as well as showcasing it to people who do it as kind of this third space where they're doing it for the community and social aspects of it, and showcasing that to that world, that so it's not like thought of as this secondary art form, that it is a very powerful movement that's happening in our society today.
5: And Jackie and Brandon, for you guys, how does it feel to have an improv con here in San Diego and being invited to partake in it?
7: It's super exciting to have such a big event right here in our little hometown. The San Diego improv scene has been growing quickly, but is still pretty new. I would say it's been like exponentially growing just in the last maybe 10 years or so. So we are newer on the scene. So having ImprovCon here, I just think is a great way to put us on the map. We've been getting more and more people coming down from LA, in from Chicago even, teaching master classes here, and they all come away with a similar reaction of like, wow, the community here is just so friendly and warm and welcoming. So I'm just really excited to have people come experience what we've got going on here.
8: And it's really nice not to travel to see some of these people or to take these workshops, because I love San Diego so much. And I'm really excited to see so many people I've met on the road or in different cities and kind of show them what I love about San Diego and just the culture and all my San Diego friends as well. So I'm super excited for it and our San Diego community as a whole.
6: And I would say that, like, there are groups, like Brandon's part of this group called Jackie, and they do improvisational... different Jackie. It's a group called Jackie based on Jackie Chan. But he's part of this group, and Brandon and his partner, Joel, in the group, they travel to other cities and they perform. And we have a lot of groups that are doing that now and have kind of credentials across the United States of being top headliners in these festivals that happen. And while this is Improv Con, it's a convention, it's also showcasing San Diego's superpower of great groups. So groups like Jackie and Bell Rev and Radio 47 that are just phenomenal in terms of the artistic value to it. Another one, Telenovela, which is at Mockingbird. They do a Spanish-style soap opera in English. And it's so fun, the melodramaticness of it, the stories that they tell, and because it's all improv, these mistakes become these wonderful woven stories together. But I would say that San Diego has earned a spot in the improv community, and this is part of it, is to showcase how great our San Diego improvisers are.
5: And what would you say for people who go through ImprovCon and decide they enjoy it, what can Finest City and Mockingbird offer people kind of year-round that they might be able to engage with?
8: Well, number one, I think awesome community of people who just support you and... Yeah, people who support you and want you to get better and want to have fun, like, and hang out. And, yeah, just like Chris was saying, like, improv theaters are their own third space for a lot of people. Even if they don't want to see a show or perform, a lot of people come to our theater just to be there, to relieve the day from themselves, you know, to have fun with other people who want to have fun. And, yeah, I think you can, you know, throughout Finest City and Mockingbird, you can, you know, see a bunch of shows throughout the week or take a class outside of ImprovCon, and, you know, it won't be as busy. So,
7: but yeah, both theaters have lots of points of entry. I believe we both have intro workshops. Mm-hmm. That's just like a one-time come try it out, and then if you like it, you can try the multi-week level one.
8: It's completely free, by the way, too, just to entice you even more.
7: We really try to lower barriers because we want improv to be an accessible thing for everyone. A lot of people who come into those intro workshops are nervous, and we ask them off the top, who here's a little scared right now, and every hand will go up. And that's one of the amazing things about improv, is that we're all stepping out of our comfort zone together, which is inherently a very bonding activity. Mm-hmm. So you get a bunch of nervous people together. We've tried to make it as welcoming for them as possible. It's free. It's very friendly. And then by the end of the 2-ish hours workshop, you have a group of strangers who are now all good friends, and they're talking, and the energy in the room is just amazing. And that's what draws people in a lot of the time, is just the feeling that they get from doing improv and how good it feels.
8: It's a feeling of being welcomed and accepted almost immediately, not based on skill or backgrounds, because those, I mean, Jackie can attest, there's so many people from so many different backgrounds, like, and everyone's there for probably a different reason, you know, whether it's you want to get better at public speaking, get better at their jobs, or come out of the comfort zones, they really love D&D, you know, whatever reason it is, like, improv helps all those reasons, you know, magically, through just having a little bit more empathy and learning to be a little bit more humorous in your life. I think that's just a beautiful thing to watch, like, unravel in those 2-hour courses.
5: Okay, so I have a group of improvisers here with me, and I'm going to put you on the spot to see what you can do. I don't want to make this too difficult, but I heard that there are some, like, party games or, like, kind of exercises. So maybe we start with the horrible gift?
7: Yeah.
6: Let's do it.
7: We can do that. Brandon, you want to do this exercise with me?
8: Yeah, we'd love to. Remind me how it goes again.
7: Sure, no problem. So I'm going to give Brandon a gift. I'm going to be handing it to him, but I'll also describe it to you since you're listening. And it is just a horrible thing that no one would ever want. And because in improv, we always say yes, we accept gifts, and we make the best of whatever's going on. Brandon is going to respond telling me how much he loves the gift and exactly why. Let's start out with this soggy newspaper from 1992. I got you this, Brandon.
8: Oh my gosh, I love it so much. You know how much I love avant-garde art from the early 90s. This was a year before I was born, after I was born. This is so treasured. Thank you.
7: You're welcome. Do you have anything for me?
8: Oh, of course. I have you. I have a gift for you. It is a box of stale beef jerky that tastes like a shoe.
7: Oh my gosh, this is amazing. I've been trying to be vegetarian, and I feel like if I eat this, there is no way I will ever eat meat again. Oh. Thank you so much.
8: Anytime.
5: Now, because ImprovCon and what you guys do too is about also teaching people, what is this exercise kind of working on, or what kind of a skill set are people learning if they engage in this?
7: So one of the important things here is that neither of us planned that at all. So it keeps you very in the moment. As soon as Brandon is done speaking and telling me what he's handing me, my mouth kind of starts moving as my brain is catching up with it. And that feeling is something that we utilize a lot in improv, is being really present in the moment and just kind of letting your imagination and your creativity run wild without judgment thought. And that's a really wonderful part of improv, is turning down the judgment part of your brain so that you're not critically thinking, like, is this a correct thing? Is this a good thing? You're just letting yourself say something ridiculous and silly.
8: And also seeing what Jackie gives me and looking at it as a gift. It's not a bad thing. It is a gift. And one of my teachers, Jamie Moyer, she calls it gift listening. Don't just always be looking to give a gift. Listen for one as well. And so if I listen to whatever Jackie says as a gift, then it will become that as well. Beth, would you like a gift too?
5: Oh, yes.
6: Yeah, Beth, I have something for you here.
5: Oh, okay, Chris.
6: Yeah, these are future Charger tickets for 2028 at Jack Murphy Stadium.
5: 2028 at Jack Murphy. Oh, my. Well, you know, I enjoy football. I enjoy full contact sports. Maybe they will be reanimated corpses coming to play, because I do love zombies. And I feel like, I don't know where the Chargers will be at that time, but...
7: Yay!
8: Yay!
7: You did it!
6: That's an improviser. That's an improviser.
8: See you on Saturday.
5: Do I get to give you a gift back?
6: You do.
5: All right. In this box, you have to be very careful, but if you open it, there is a dead tarantula.
6: Oh, good. I love dead tarantulas, because live tarantulas scare me, but knowing that this one is dead puts me in a better state of mind, because I have certainty that it will not bite and kill me. Plus, I could probably embalm it and make it a nice ring. And I could just wear it around all these KPBS studios and show it off to everybody that I got a gift from Beth, which would just make my day.
8: Oh, lucky.
7: I want a gift from Beth.
6: Sorry, we don't have time to play this game anymore.
5: And Chris, you mentioned another game which has to do with movie lines and direction. Can you give us an example or explain what this game is?
6: Yeah, so I'll come up with a line, and then the person will need to deliver it. We will just give direction of how we can change that to invoke different reactions from the person. So I'll start with you, Jackie, with the initial line. We just need this as a, at 50%, deliver this line.
7: Okay.
6: I am going to buy an apple tomorrow.
7: I'm going to buy an apple tomorrow.
6: Right. And Brandon, can you give me that with a little bit of more determination?
8: I am going to buy an apple tomorrow.
6: Jackie, can you do that as someone who might have smoked a pack of cigarettes today?
9: I'm going to buy an apple tomorrow.
6: Brandon, can you give me that as a Marvel superhero?
8: I am going to buy an apple tomorrow.
6: And then finally, Jackie, can you give me that as a future female president of the United States?
7: I sure can, Chris. I will buy an apple tomorrow.
6: And that's the game.
8: Yeah! She's got my vote.
5: And Brandon, I understand that you do kind of improv rap. So here's a favorite phrase of mine. Adapt, adopt, and improve.
8: Adapt, adopt, improve. Okay, cool, cool. Yeah, you know, Beth is a bomb. We're here hanging for Improv Con. Yeah, you know, she is the best. Yeah, she works at the KPBS. Yeah, she loves to freaking adopt. Yeah. And you know I yearn? Chicken schooling, you best learn. Oh yeah, that's a wrap. Now we're gonna freaking adapt because that's what we do in the improv world. Yeah, I hope this rap wasn't too absurd.
5: Woo! All right, and to go out, let's try one more of these exercises. This is called the one word at a time?
6: It's one word at a time story, or yeah, one word at a time. And we just need a topic of something that we will tell a story about. Beth, do you have a topic we could do one where we're all going to go around?
5: Would you like to help us raise money for KPBS?
6: We would love to.
5: All right, so let's try this.
6: This
7: morning
8: is
5: the
6: donation
7: morning
8: for
5: KPBS
6: radio
7: station
8: and
5: for
6: you
7: to
8: donate
5: now
6: 500
7: or
8: 1,000
6: million
7: dollars.
8: Will
5: you
6: support
7: this
8: station
5: now?
6: Thank
7: you.
8: Love
5: you all.
8: Oh. It's hyphenated. It's hyphenated. Y'all.
5: Y'all.
8: Yeah.
6: So Beth, that's a pleasant mistake where it made us all laugh and it was a lot of fun. So thank you for playing with us.
5: Well, thank you all.
8: Thank you, Beth.
5: Thank y'all.
8: She's got it.
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0: Hello, I'm Scott Tong. 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
4: Hey, thanks for having me, Jade.
3: Glad to have you here. You're usually behind the scenes producing Weekend Preview, so how does it feel to be sitting in the chair here?
4: Yeah. So usually I'm in the booth producing for our arts reporter and resident Weekend Preview expert, Julia Dixon-Evans. So this is definitely a very big change for me, but, you know, Julia is very kind and showing me the ropes. So I'm excited to talk about some very cool arts events with you.
3: I can't wait to see and hear what's on your radar. So, I mean, it's finally here, the KPBS Book Festival. It's happening Saturday. What do people need to know?
4: Yes. So as you said, it'll be this Saturday, August 22nd. And just like last year, it'll be at the University of San Diego campus. And you can expect something for readers of all ages. Think panel discussions, author signings, even a kids area and a youth reading stage. There'll also be an opportunity to meet some PBS kids icons like Clifford,
3: which
4: Daniel Tiger, Arthur, right?
3: Yeah.
4: Hey, I mean, we're all looking forward to it.
3: Yes.
4: Right? I got to get my picture with Arthur in. And you can also expect plenty of vendors and exhibitors like our local library, writers, and our beloved local indie bookstores. And this is personally where I do the most damage financially. I just can't help but spend on books and trinkets and add to my never-ending to-be-read list. So if you're curious about this year's headliners, one of them will be romance novelist duo Christina Lauren. Side note, I love their book, Love in Other Words, but they'll be talking about another one, The Romance Revival, and you'll be actually moderating that panel, Jade.
3: Looking forward to it.
4: Yeah. And there'll also be other authors like chef Claudette Cepeda, horror and erotica author Chuck Tingle, and more. So the full programming schedule is live. So if you want to learn more or just figure out some logistical things like how to get there, where to park, etc., definitely check that out. That'll be on our website. And the event itself will be from 10 a.m. to 4 p.m.
3: It's going to be really nice. And you can also check the socials out, too.
4: Yes.
3: Lots of stuff, lots of good information on Instagram. So into some live theater. It's closing weekend for the Family Album at the La Jolla Playhouse. What should we know about that one?
4: Yeah, so the Family Album had its world premiere last month at the Playhouse, and it follows singer-songwriter Mia Bang as she's on the verge of her big breakthrough into the industry. But, you know, when she suddenly pulled back to her childhood home, she has to navigate her past and her relationship to her family and more. I haven't gotten the chance to see it yet, but from what I've heard, it's been described by a lot of people as very powerful, very moving, and also just really funny. A fun tidbit about the show, two of its creators, singers Milk and AG, made a song called Quiet that became an overnight anthem during the Women's March in Washington, D.C. in 2017. So if you are wanting to see the show or you're curious to check it out, your last chance is this Sunday, August 23rd.
3: All right. There will also be a big celebration of Filipino culture this weekend. What can you tell us about that?
4: Yes. So that is the 39th Philippine Cultural Arts Festival, also known as SamaFest 2026. It's hosted by Samahan, which is a local Filipino performing arts organization here. And you can expect to see plenty of live music, visual art, and even some martial arts demonstrations. And personally, I recommend checking out the folk dance showcase. The dancers there will be accompanied by music ensembles playing the rondalla, which is this traditional plucked string instrument, and the kulintang, Kang and the Gangsa, which are gongs. And I mean, it wouldn't be a Filipino celebration without lots of good food. Mm-hmm. So Samafest has already been posting on their Instagram with details and we'll be there. So if that's something that you want to check out, definitely go there. I have a huge sweet tooth, so you'll find me at the dessert booths trying to get some ube crinkle cookies or some halo halo. So,
3: yeah. Sounds like a good time.
4: I know. I'm going to be on a sugar high all weekend. So Samafest will take place Saturday and Sunday at Balboa Park, and more importantly, it's free.
3: All right. That sounds like a place to be. Let's go out with some live music. What's on your radar there?
4: Yeah, so there'll be a free punk music festival called Punk in the Park at Kate Sessions Park in Pacific Beach. The acts include Field Rush, The Basinites, Pet Mammoth, and Rain on Fridays. Here's a song I really like from Rain on Fridays. It's called Phonophobia from their album Death to Affection. So Punk at the Park starts at 4 p.m. and will last until sunset, so probably until about 7:30-ish. Mm-hmm. They encourage you to bring long chairs or jump around in the pit for, you know, the 3 hours that you'll be there. So that'll definitely be something to check out. And finally, local Americana band Midnight Pine will be doing one last show tomorrow, Friday. The last time that they performed together was in early 2020, before the pandemic shut everything down. And Julia Dixon Evans, who I'd mentioned earlier, actually got the chance to speak with them ahead of this performance. And they'll be doing their 2014 album Buried in its entirety as a sort of farewell to the group. This is the song Buried from that album.
5: Thirsty for song, I'm searching for something.
4: So that'll be at the Music Box in downtown at 7:30 p.m. And it's guaranteed to be a great show and probably a little emotional too.
3: So. All right. 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I've been speaking with KPBS Midday Edition producer Juliana Domingo. Juliana, it was such a pleasure having you in here.
4: Thank you so much. Have a good weekend, Jade.
3: You too. Great work. Thank you for joining us today. 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Senior producer Brooke Ruth. Art contributors Beth Accomando and Julia Dixon Evans. Our technical producer is Brandon Trufa. The Midday Edition theme music is from San Diego's own, the Surefire Soul Ensemble. I'm Jade Hindman. The Roundtable is here tomorrow. We'll talk again Monday. Until then, make it a great day on purpose, everyone.

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2: The geopolitics of undersea data cables. From American Public Media, this is Marketplace Tech. I'm Megan McCarty-Carino. There are nearly a million miles of cable crisscrossing the ocean floor. They carry nearly all global internet traffic and some $10 trillion worth of financial transactions every day. Which explains why China and the U.S. are vying for control over who gets to build and maintain this technology. Recently, the Trump administration notified Congress it plans to spend more than $175 million to replace subsea cables in the Caribbean and Central America as part of a push to counter China's influence. Here to discuss is Erin Murphy. She's the managing director for Asia at the global intelligence firm Redpoint Advisors.
3: Submarine cables are one of the oldest telecommunications technology that we have, but also still the most important. It really carries about 95 to 99% of all data and telecom data. So that includes internet, email, financial data, and it's all over the globe.
2: When it comes to the national security concern,

0: For example, these Russian ghost fleets, these ships that are being used to transport oil and gas from Russia to help evade sanctions, have been noted in areas where subsea cables are cut. The same with China around the subsea cables in the Taiwan Strait. So it can be a bit of a gray zone tactic, if you will.
1: A country as large as the United States, I imagine it has quite a lot of connection points. I mean, does that sort of insulate from the worst effects? And are there places that are more vulnerable?
0: The United States has several places where subsea cables land and also head out to sea and connect with Pacific countries, Atlantic countries, but also, you know, in its own, I would say, proverbial backyard, whether it's the Caribbean nations or South America. You know, there are several schools of thought of how to make this network more resilient and more protected. And one big argument is diversification and number of cables. And so the more cables you have out there, the more likely you're able to divert traffic if a cable is damaged so that, you know, you and I and businesses and hospitals and governments won't notice a slowdown or any change in internet activity.
1: Do you have a sense of why the Trump administration is specifically focusing on cables in the Caribbean and Central America?
0: It fits several priorities of the administration. The first one is focusing on the Western Hemisphere and building up greater connectivity to our neighboring regions. Also, trying to keep the Chinese out of these networks so that, you know, the U.S. can not only compete on a national security level, but also at a geopolitical level. I think this is one of the few ways that the U.S. can actually be competitive, the U.S. and its allies, in countering China on digital technology. Kind of lost the 5G battle, but in terms of subsea cables, that's a place that we can actually be competitive.
1: That was Erin Murphy at Redpoint Advisors. Emma Condon produced this episode. I'm Megan McCarty-Carino, and that's Marketplace Tech. This is APM.
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7: In episode 4 of our Brainwaves series, what happens in our brains in the murky space between life and death?
8: I had a peripheral vision of darkness, like a big sphere around me. It went black and I woke up. And in front of me was this huge dark expanse. This single star appeared, a white star.
9: And he kept saying that I had to go back, but I was arguing, saying, no, it's so beautiful here. I really want to stay. And when I looked down, I saw my body wrapped around a bicycle.
10: The heart shows very typical pattern of death, but the brain shows tremendous activation. Serotonin, dopamine, norepinephrine, GABA, these neurotransmitters increase within 2 minutes of asphyxiation.
7: I'm Meghna Chakrabarty. Today on Point, a journey inside the brain near death. Stay with us.
11: Live from NPR News, I'm Giles Snyder. A woman was charged Thursday with plotting to plant a bomb at the New York State Capitol. Samuel King with the New York Public News Network reports on court documents that allege she pledged to allegiance to the Islamic State.
12: Federal law enforcement agents say Jessica Bowie had a gun and a dummy explosive device with her Wednesday as she met with informants who she thought were helping her carry out her plan to destroy as much of the Capitol as possible and, quote, kill all the senators. First Assistant U.S. Attorney John Sarcone says the arrest should serve as a warning to other would-be terrorists.
13: We are vigilant

0: prepared, and just as we stop this defendant, we will continue to disrupt plots and protect the American people.
1: The arrest comes just weeks before the anniversary of the September 11th attacks. The FBI says they've stopped more than 400 individuals from carrying out alleged attacks here at home and abroad. For NPR News, I'm Samuel King in Albany.
2: Treasury Secretary Scott Bessent says it may take a while to see results from his attempt to calm the bond market.
3: Anything that happens within a 24-hour period is noise. And, you know, I think that once the market understands that we are focusing on fiscal consolidation and that we are trying to bring the market back into equilibrium in a thinly traded market, I think, I'm confident that bonds will continue to climb.
2: Bessent announced Wednesday that Treasury would double the size of a bond buyback program starting next month, but bond yields resumed climbing Thursday. The yield on the 10-year Treasury note, a key benchmark for mortgage rates, rose back above 4.6% Thursday. A search and rescue operation has been launched in Alaska. The National Transportation Safety Board's Alaska Region Chief says information is preliminary right now, but that a charter plane with 8 people on board is believed to have crashed on approach to Cape Newenham on the Bering Sea. World Central Kitchen, the aid organization founded by Chef Jose Andres, is condemning an Israeli military decision not to open a criminal investigation into the killing of 7 of its workers in Gaza in April 2024. Itai Stern reports.
4: The Israeli army says its forces mistakenly believed Hamas operatives has taken control of a World Central Kitchen convoy and acknowledged serious failures, but found no reasonable suspicion of criminal misconduct. World Central Kitchen strongly rejects that account, saying the IDF knew its team was unarmed, knew their movements and identities, and had clear visibility of their marked vehicles. The organization calls the decision deeply offensive and is demanding an independent investigation. Gaza has been the world's deadliest context for aid workers for 3 years running, according to the UN.
2: You're listening to NPR News. A court in Hong Kong has convicted 2 former organizers of the city's Tiananmen Square vigils. The 2 were charged in 2021 of inciting subversion under the Beijing-imposed national security law. They face up to 10 years in prison when they're sentenced. The Hong Kong vigils were held for decades in remembrance of the 1989 Tiananmen Square crackdown. They drew tens of thousands but were banned in 2020 during the first year of the COVID pandemic. Young Americans are moving away from the 2-party system. That's according to a new Mermation survey, which finds that half of adults between the ages of 18 and 34 identify as independent. NPR's Elena Moore reports.
5: Just 21% of young adults say they're Republican, and 30% say Democrat. But independents make up the majority at 50%, which is higher than the national average at 43%. The poll also finds that young Americans aren't as turned off by some ideological labels. Take the term Democratic Socialist. Nearly 40% of average adults hold a negative position. But among folks under 34, less than 30% feel that way. The term MAGA is a different story. More than 50% of national adults have a negative view, and among young people, it climbs to nearly 60%. Elena Moore, NPR News.
2: Tennis star Carlos Alcaraz confirmed Thursday that he will defend his U.S. Open title. He posted social media messages Thursday with one picture showing him in front of the U.S. Open logo. Alcaraz has been sidelined with a wrist injury since April. He missed both the French Open and Wimbledon. This is NPR News.
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10: This is On Point. I'm Meghna Chakrabarty, and it's episode 4 of our special series, Brainwaves. In 1996, Joan Pawlinski was riding her bike along a path in East Ham on Cape Cod, Massachusetts. And then suddenly, she was somewhere else.
11: I woke up floating above the trees. It was blue, you know, bluebird sky, no wind. It was just gorgeous. Very peaceful. Very, very peaceful.
10: Joan says right next to her was her dad.
11: He is sitting in the tree in a lotus position, and I'm up there with him. And he had on a turquoise blue Nehru jacket that my mom had sewed for all 7 of us in the 60s. I just thought it was odd. Even at that point, I knew he was dead, and he'd been dead for 10 years. I didn't say, like, what are you doing here? But it was more like, what am I doing here? I kept saying, this is so beautiful. I had this incredible feeling of bliss. I never had a feeling like this before. And he kept saying that I had to go back, but I was arguing, saying, no, it's so beautiful here. I really want to stay. I looked down and I saw from the tree a bicycle and a woman who was sort of tangled up in the bicycle. I didn't recognize it as me. And then the next thing I recall was the sound of the emergency room staff debriding my face with water, getting all of the pavement out of my face, basically.
10: Joan had been in a terrible bike accident. A bungee cord she kept on the back of her bike had slipped off and tangled in the rear tire, and that catapulted Joan off the bike. Joan was alone when the accident happened. She doesn't know who found her and called an ambulance. Doctors later told her she was unconscious for about 15 minutes.
11: So I was missing 3 teeth. I had the whole left side of my face sort of torn off. They told me I had a closed head injury and I was kept overnight. But the neurosurgeon just said, a helmet saved your life. You know, they did all of the scans that they needed to do and said that there was no brain bleed, so I was able to go home.
10: The official diagnosis was a traumatic brain injury, a high-grade concussion with loss of consciousness. For several months, Joan struggled with short-term memory loss. She doesn't know how close she was to actually dying, but traumatic brain injuries like hers can cause what are referred to as near-death experiences. Many people who have these near-death experiences report seemingly mystical things like seeing a bright light or a tunnel or having an out-of-body experience like Joan did. And Joan says she still thinks about that beautiful place above the trees, sitting with her father, and the way it made her feel.
11: It's a feeling that I don't think I've ever had before. I don't think I've had it since. It wasn't scary at all. It was just peculiar for me, you know, like, initially, they talked about people going through a tunnel, you know, in darkness. And I don't call it any of that. But the idea that are these, you know, an amalgam of memories that we've had? You know, was it real? Did it really happen? Hard to say.
10: Hard to say. Just like it's hard to say what is actually happening in the brain near death. That's what we're going to talk about today. And joining us now is Charlotte Martial. She's a neuroscientist at the University of Liège in Belgium. Charlotte, welcome to On Point.
12: Hi, everyone. Thank you.
10: So you study what happens in the brain during near-death experiences. First of all, what attracted you to this area of research?
12: Oh, actually, it was by chance. I wanted to work on neuroscience. I was interested by consciousness topic. And actually, my supervisor or thesis supervisor suggested me these topics, saying that actually the current literature is very limited. And so we have plenty things to discover. So I was directly attracted by the topic. And so now I'm happy to have chosen this topic.
10: Okay, so there was a great opportunity there to expand our understanding.
12: Exactly.
10: Yeah. Okay, so you heard Joan's story there about sort of what she experienced and saw and felt during that long period of unconsciousness and her traumatic brain injury. What would you describe, or how would you define what a near-death experience actually is, so we can sort of put some a border around the experience we're talking about?
12: So near-death experience can be defined as an episode of disconnected consciousness, meaning that it's a mental experience in the absence of of awareness of a sensory environment. And of course, this happens when we are close to death. And the particularity of the phenomenon is that there are recurring prototypical features such as out-of-body experience, meeting entity, seeing a bright light, or an intense feeling of peacefulness or bliss, as John just described.
10: Okay. Forgive me for interrupting, Charlotte. So this, a period of disconnected consciousness, which often happens close to death, can the same type of disconnected consciousness be experienced when you're actually not close to death? Because Joan doesn't know if she actually, you know, was close to dying.
12: Exactly. We now know that it is possible to experience such an experience when we are in a situation where there is no threat to life. We can also experience that when we are disconnected from our body and simply experience, for example, high fever or high level of anxiety. So I'm not surprised that here she did experience the phenomenon, even if she was maybe not in a severe physiological crisis.
10: I see. And forgive me for asking for so many definitions, but this is something that we've learned throughout the course of this week, talking about the brain, is that it can be the lines around an area of conversation can be very blurry, right? Because the brain is so complicated. When we talk about death as a definitive moment, first of all, it seems like science is showing that it's not actually a single definitive moment. But is the area of research that you're interested in something where, like, cardiac death has to be close, or could you consider? Do you also look at times when maybe the body is actually still functioning, but the brain itself is not? I mean, how do you define death specifically?
12: Yeah, it's very important actually to be clear with the definition of death. So it's important to distinguish two types of condition. We have, when we talk about death, we talk about brain death. So meaning here that there is no more brain activity in the brain. But next to that, there is also this condition that we call clinical death. And so here it's a severe physiological crisis where the heart and breathing stops. However, this condition can be actually reversible. And so the prototypical example is a cardiac arrest, mm-hmm. where actually the person can be conscious if she is reanimated properly. So it's very important to distinguish those two conditions. And of course, when we talk about near-death experience, we talk about patients who were able, after the accident, to recall such an experience. So they were not properly dead. They were in a clinical death condition or another kind of severe physiological crisis.
10: Okay, thank you for that, because it's very important to understand. So in the context mm-hmm. of this conversation, we're talking about people who experienced temporary clinical death but were resuscitated.
12: Exactly.
10: Okay, so heart and breathing stops. So this is very interesting. So you were saying a little bit earlier, what are some of the common reports that people have of what they experienced in that moment where they were technically, clinically dead?
12: So I would say that each testimony is very unique because, of course, each person has his own interpretation of the experience. But the particularity of the phenomenon is that there are recurring features that we can find that, well, most of them we can find them in the testimony. And so in terms of the most frequently reported ones, there are out of body experience, an intense feeling of peacefulness, well-being or bliss. There is also the sensation of harmony, unity, also meeting entity, be it a simple sensation of a presence or whether someone we know and who may be disease. There is also this vision of a tunnel, etc. And so in total, I would say that we can find about 20 prototypical features that we can find in most of the testimony.
10: How much do we know if these are culturally influenced experiences? I mean, do people report similar things around the world, I guess is a better way of answering it, of asking
12: yeah.
10: it.
12: Yeah. That's a good question. To be honest, today it's difficult to respond properly to that question, Barry, because there is very limited research on that question specifically. However, what has been shown so far in some case report, etc., is that our culture may have an influence, at least on the interpretation of the phenomenon. And so a prototypical example is this impression of being at a frontier, at a point of no return, like a gateway experienced, which is actually reported in Europe and North America as a tunnel, while, for example, in Asia, they report it as a river. And we know that in this culture, the river has a particular spiritual importance.
10: I see. Okay, that is really interesting. So, Charlotte, Martial, hang on for just a moment. When we come back, we'll take now sort of a closer look at what's happening actually inside the brain as people are experiencing these near-death experiences. So we'll be back. This is On Point.

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5: You're back with On Point. I'm Meghna Chakrabarty, and today is episode 4 of our week-long look at the human brain. We're calling it brain waves. And we are looking at, in this episode, what's happening in the brain as it approaches death, or those near-death experiences, because there are some surprising commonalities with what people report. And I'm joined today by Charlotte Martial. She's a neuroscientist at the University of Liège in Belgium. And Charlotte, we got some stories from listeners which actually don't fall within that typical pattern that you were talking about. So this is Jim in Sioux City, Iowa. He's a college professor, and he told us a story about once how his heart stopped. This is about 14 years ago when he was out on a field trip with his students.
6: I was walking up a hill, and all of a sudden I said, guys, I have to stop for a moment. The next thing I know, the students were standing around me asking me if I was okay. Evidently, I had been laying on the ground for almost 2 minutes, and it came to find out that my heart had stopped. I have cardiomyopathy. By some miracle, my heart started beating again. I didn't experience anything. It felt like I just had went to sleep and I had woken up and 2 minutes of my life had disappeared.
5: That's Jim in Sioux City, Iowa. Charlotte, have you had reports similar to Jim's where there's no transcendent experience, just sort of a complete cessation of awareness?
7: Yes, sure. Actually, if we look at the cardiac arrest survivor, it's only, well, it's a lot, but it's only one out of five survivors that will report a typical near-death experience.
5: Only one out of five. Okay. And the other four, are they just sort of atypical, or are they just like Jim, they just don't remember anything?
7: Yeah, exactly. No memory.
5: Okay, that's interesting. Now, I guess I should ask you, how many of these NDEs, if we can call them that, have you documented?
7: Actually, now it's, I think I have a database of more than 2,000 near-death experience that we collected like for 11 years.
5: 2,000. Okay. And what exactly are the data that you're getting from people? Is it just this narrative data of what they tell you they experienced, or is there more in these files of the patients?
7: It depends, I would say, but generally we have a clear and detailed description of what happened. So we have a freely expressed and written narrative, plus we ask the person to fill in several kind of questionnaire, which permit to quantify the phenomenon, and also its subsequent memory. So we also analyze the way the memory is recalled, etc. And next to that, so this is about like the retrospective database, we call it like that, because those people experienced the experience like years or even decades ago. And next to that, we also have in hospital prospective study where we follow patients in intensive care or emergency department.
5: Tell me more about that.
7: So basically, the idea is here to follow survivor of critical situation and to be there just when they upon awakening. And so there we administrate a series of questions where basically the idea is to detect those people who experience a near-death experience. And then we follow them for months to see to what extent, for example, this experience can have an impact on their life, their belief, etc. And next to that, we also are conducting a study where we also study the neurophysiological mechanism of this phenomenon, where we are using, for example, EEG in the resuscitation room of our hospital in order to record EEG activity through during near-death experience.
5: Okay. Well, Charlotte, if you'll just hang on for just a moment, we did get so many interesting stories from listeners in advance of today's conversation. Here's another one. This is Nancy. She's in Portland, Oregon. She's a retired physician, and she tells us the story of a patient she once had in the ICU who was resuscitated after cardiac arrest.
8: He couldn't describe it, but he was a completely different person with a sort of an aura, a whole sort of spiritual quality about him for like 48 hours. And then after that, he reverted to his usual self. But I cannot forget the transcendent feeling that he emanated for those 48 hours afterwards.
5: Well, I'd like to introduce Jimo Borjigin into the conversation now. Jimo's a professor of neuroscience at the Shenzhen University of Advanced Technology in China and also an adjunct associate professor of molecular and integrative physiology at the University of Michigan. And she joins us today from Shenzhen in China. Professor Borjigin, welcome to On Point.
9: Very good to be here. Thank you, Magna.
5: Okay, so I want to try to weave your research and Charlotte Marcial's research here together, and beginning with a basic question. In terms of understanding what's happening in the brain in these near-death experiences, as Charlotte defined for us, our area of focus are people who went through cardiac or breathing arrest, right? So their heart and their breathing stops. Obviously, the outcome of that is a denial of oxygen to the brain. So what are some of the first things that happen in the brain, and how quickly does the brain respond to that drop or zeroing out of oxygen?
9: Yeah, it's all very good questions. So we've published a study in 2023 of four patients who died in the ICU after suffering at-home crisis. Three of them were cardiac arrest. The other one was a brain hemorrhage. So they were brought to the hospital, comatose, and was treated in the intensive care unit, EEG, and so forth. So in those limited examples, the patients were all comatose, and then their EEG were monitored. We were fortunate enough to be able to analyze their EEG signals.
5: And what did you see?
9: Lots of interesting stories. Depends on how much time you have. Okay, so first of all, we saw the part of the brain responsible for vision. It's highly activated. That is occipital lobe or visual cortex, and part of the brain responsible for memory, the temporal lobe, and many other functions are highly activated. In addition, the parietal lobe, which is extremely important for associating these sensory information and bring them to the attention to the frontal lobes, also very much activated. Basically, so-called posterior hot zone is lit up in two of the four patients. And in particular, the patient one was detailed in our publication. In her case, she was healthy, 24-year-old woman, was pregnant, and suffered cardiac arrest at home because she had long QT syndrome, which is a cardiac condition that is very risky for these kind of crises. And she brought to the hospital, emergency room, and it was comatose. And eventually, her family and the physician got together, decided there was no hope for further really improvement her condition, so they removed the ventilator. So at this point, removing ventilator is kind of like allowing patients die of asphyxiation because they cannot breathe. Mm-hmm. So they don't have oxygen coming into the system, and then their body have to take over of breathing functions and so forth. So that patient one had breathing maybe lasted for about 1.8 minutes. Their heart was actually pumping faster and faster for 1 and 8 minutes. And after that, the heart activity suddenly stopped, meaning that the heart rate is no longer increasing, and it went opposite direction. That is, the heart rate suddenly dropped tremendously and then died within 7 minutes.
5: Okay.
9: So suggesting that at 1 and 8 minutes into the ventilator removal, her heart was pumping, was functioning okay, but then 1 and 8 minutes into the ventilator removal, she suffered clinical death because the heart is no longer pumping the blood.
5: Mm-hmm.
9: And but the heart is still, heart and brain electrical activity lasted for another 7 minutes for patient one. In the case of patient two, lasted for 25 minutes. That is, a clinical death occurred, and then the heart and brain still continued for another 25 minutes.
5: Wait, so can you, Jimo, can you hang on here for a second?
9: Yeah.
5: I just want to be sure I understand this. In the second patient that you're talking about, ventilation was removed, but there was still cardiac activity and brain activity for 25 minutes?
9: Yes. So there's cardiac activity. So heart, of course, it functions to pump the blood out of our body to bring the oxygen. But just because it cannot pump doesn't mean it does not have electrical activity.
5: Ah.
9: So this electrical activity in this case is called a pulseless electrical activity of the heart.
5: Okay.
9: So electrically still going on, but no longer physically pumping the blood to the body. So the brain and all the other tissues are no longer getting the oxygen, the knees, to function properly.
5: For 25 minutes. Okay, let me go back to something else you said. And then, Charlotte, I'd love to hear your thoughts on this. So what you're saying is that after that moment of cardiac death, essentially, where the heart does stop pumping, there's still electrical activity in the heart muscle. But going back to the brain, you said you actually see a spike in activity in certain parts of the brain. You talked about the visual cortex, the temporal lobe, the parietal lobe. It goes into, it's like almost electrical overdrive in the brain?
9: Exactly. That's true for the two of the four patients, patient one and patient three, not all four of them, but a two selected. But the most obvious one is a patient one, who had amazing activation of visual cortex and all the other areas that I mentioned. But more important, it's functionally connected. Those regions are so connected, and they're well known to play functions such as vision, such as speech perception, such as out-of-body experiences. So I think those are areas that are demonstrated to be responsible for out-of-body sensation, for motion sensing, for light sensing, for sound sensing, or speech perception. So therefore, I think it matches quite well, potentially, for some of these near-death experiences that people report.
5: Well, actually, that was, Charlotte, that was the question I was going to turn to you, because, you know, if you map your research on top of GMO's, it does seem that there's significant overlap in terms of the narrative reports that you've collected and the actual like physical activity in the brain that GMO's talking about.
7: Exactly. So for me, working on near-death experience, this kind of study is very important. So I remember the day I read GMO specification, and the question I directly had in mind was, is this activity, this peak of activity, sufficient to trigger a near-death experience? So, of course, this is a an unanswered question so far, but I think GMO research are very important for the field of near-death experience.
5: Okay, so there's what's causing this electrical activity in these particular parts of the brain, GMO? Is there sort of a neurochemical surge as well that's facilitating the overdrive of these neurons?
9: Those are very good questions. So we didn't do this neurochemical analysis in human patients. Those are quite invasive.
5: Oh, right. The ethical, and, ethically problematic. Ethical, yeah.
9: But in animal models, we have demonstrated in 2015, as almost 10 years ago now, actually in the dying animals who are dying from asphyxiation, there's a massive release of neurochemicals of certain types. For instance, dopamine levels go up like 20-fold before the heart stopped pumping stopped the electrical activity completely, and norepinephrine level, which was responsible for alertness and so forth, increased to 40-fold, and the serotonin level goes up 100-fold. So it's a massive neurochemical secretion, which may be responsible for some of these near-death experiences. Of course, there's a long way to go until we actually understand the more details of these pathways.
5: It seems to me, and this is a non-scientific observation, I'll be honest, but you're talking about dopamine, serotonin, et cetera, and these are all neurotransmitters that are very important, as you said, for heightened awareness, right? In very acute states of being. It sounds like the brain is in a panic and trying to do everything it can to survive.
9: In a sense, yes. I think that's what the brain is doing. It's kind of like a defense mechanism in the way, maybe, but how fruitful that mechanism that is kicked in at this moment is for the debate. And we don't understand. And this is truly actually the beginning of our research in this area. So to think that when the brain is seemingly dead, when somebody is unresponsive, unaware, comatose, and all we could think of is the brain is not functioning. But maybe it's the opposite. Even though seemingly the person is not responsive, not talking, not moving, as if a brain is hypoactive, that it's not active. But internally, brain seems to be extremely active. In animals' case, 100% of animals' brain has paradoxically activated. So we're trying to understand why would the brain be activated, you know, beyond just a defense mechanism. Perhaps if there, maybe from there, we could understand mechanism consciousness, or how the brain, how do we all die, you know, what happens to our brain when we do. So I think there's lots of interesting questions to ask.
5: Charlotte, do you dare to put forth a hypothesis of why the brain might be so, extremely activated when in these moments?
7: Well, I think that today it's difficult to say, but I agree with this hypothesis that that can be a moment where the brain is trying to do everything it can to survive. And regarding to that, I think that at least one of my hypotheses is that we can see near-death experience as a defense mechanism, which maybe has been phylogenetically anchor in humans, and so here we can maybe make the assumption that ND near-death experience has a biological function at the moment of death.
5: Ah, okay. So Charlotte Martial and GMO Borjigin, we have so much more to talk about the remarkable human brain, even at the moment of death or near death, and we'll do that when we come back. This is On Point.
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5: You're back with On Point. I'm Meghna Chakrabarty, and it's episode 4 of our special look at the human brain. The series is called Brain Waves, and today we are taking a look at what is actually happening in the brain when people experience a near-death experience. I mean, those are the folks who can report what they felt and saw and thought. But the bigger question is, what is going on in the brain in those moments just before or even after clinical death? I'm joined today by Charlotte Marcial. She's a neuroscientist at the University of Liège in Belgium. And Jimo Borjigin joins us as well. She's a professor of neuroscience at the Shenzhen University of Advanced Technology in China. I'd like to share another listener story with both of you. This is Peter Panagor. He lives in East Boothbay, Maine. Peter says he's had two near-death experiences. The first was in 1980 when he was ice climbing in Canada and suffered from severe hypothermia. And here's just a little bit of what he told us.
6: I had a peripheral vision of darkness, like a big sphere around me. And that big sphere started to close. It went black and I woke up. And in front of me was this huge dark expanse. And way far in the distance, like a galaxy away, this single star appeared, a white star. And this single white star rushed across this great expanse, and it communicated with me telepathically. And it said to me, I'm taking you. It's all over for you. You're coming home. And it was like a gigantic orb of plasma. And I was shaped like a human, but I could see that I wasn't made of molecules. I was made of light.
5: Charlotte, let me ask you, in hearing the reports from the people who you have documented, and then also Jimo's sort of in-depth investigation into what's going on biochemically in the brain, it makes me wonder if we need to once again redefine what death actually is, right? Because right now we've been talking about basically cardiac death, when someone's heart stops beating and the breathing stops. But to hear that there are some cases in which people have been experiencing something in their mind for 25 additional minutes, it just, they're not really dead after their heart stops, Charlotte.
7: Sorry, it's just not clear the question.
5: Can I guess, is cardiac death or clinical death a satisfactory dividing line now between life and death?
7: Well, that I think that medicine has now a proper definition for clinical versus brain death condition. However, I think that the question that remains open are about all the subjective experience that humans can experience at that time. And also there is this question that remains open. It is, for example, for a patient that suffer from a cardiac arrest, when exactly they did experience the near-death experience? Was it just before, during, or after? Well, with the research such as the recent one in animal and humans, we do the hypothesis that it's maybe just after the cardiac arrest. But just to say that today, I think there are some questions that remains clearly open to have a proper pictures of what we experience when we die or when we are in a severe physiological crisis.
5: Mm. Well, Charlotte Martial at the University of Liège in Belgium, thank you so much for joining us today.
7: Thank you very much. Thank you.
5: Jimo, I'd like to go even deeper into what your current research is showing about this activity spike in the brain after the heart stops. So first of all, let's talk a little bit more about your rat studies, because I understand that you did some studies in which certain neurotransmitters there was one that you did where you gave the rats carbon monoxide instead of oxygen. Is that right?
8: It is carbon dioxide.
5: Carbon dioxide. Yeah. Okay.
8: Carbon monoxide. Yeah. Yes. Yeah. It's a routine method for euthanizing animals at the end of our experiments. So it's not anything particular abnormal. It's almost all experiment biologists know this protocol. Mm-hmm. We leave animals in the cage and then provide carbon dioxide, sometimes with anesthetics, sometimes without, but it happens so fast, within 5 minutes, the animals die. And during the studies, we also monitored more than 20 neurotransmitters. We published those results in 2015. Studies, we saw this massive increase of neurotransmitters that are very important in neuroscience. And for both animals and humans, we know the dopamine increased tremendously, norepinephrine increased, serotonin increased, and GABA increased. So these are really to the level that you never see in normal human beings. Oh. 400-fold increase of GABA. You never see normal human beings have this level of GABA increase. You never see 200-fold increase of serotonin in normal human brain. So this is just extremely abnormal level.
5: What does GABA do?
8: GABA is inhibitory neurotransmitter. It's actually, it suppresses the neuronal activity, suppresses neuronal excitation. So it makes me believe, because the GABA increases tremendous, it lasts actually around 20 minutes after the carbon dioxide was infused into the cage, suggesting to me that the whole process of what the brain is doing is actually has this systematic, it's not random reaction. This is almost like programmed in the animal's brain and human brain to deal with hypoxia. So when faced with hypoxia, this is life-threatening for not just for the heart and for the rest of the body, but also extremely important for the brain. Without oxygen, the second you lose oxygen, in fact, our data published in 2023 shows this, within seconds of the ventilator withdrawal, the part of the brain that immediately gets activated is the visual cortex. Mm-hmm. So literally within seconds. So I think the brain has extremely exquisitely sensitive mechanism to detect oxygen level when it fluctuates.
5: Can I just jump in here?
8: Yeah,
5: GABA, you said it inhibits neuronal activity.
8: Yes.
5: Is the GABA spike happening at the same time as, like, say, the serotonin or the dopamine or the norepinephrine spikes? Because it seems to be, that doesn't really make sense to me.
8: Yeah, well, here's the thing, because the phenomenology is this, as soon as somebody is suffering cardiac arrest or even heart attack, not before the arrest, so the first thing that happens, the person drops to the ground, okay, mm-hmm. lose their consciousness, no longer talking, moving. So all of these, my study would suggest, is controlled behavior. It's not simply consequence of a passive loss of the brain function. It's actually brain says, "Oh, there's a crisis coming. I got to stop all discretionary functions."
5: Uh-huh.
8: Of my brain would use the energy for. Okay, so what are the discretionary functions of the brain? Anything you're not doing during the nighttime while you're asleep.
5: Yeah.
8: Think about it. When you're walking and talking, moving, active listening, very sensitive to sensory perceptions. So when you're sleeping, all of these functions are tremendously reduced, if not stopped, for instance, voluntary movement and so forth. So these have to be actively stopped, says brain knows oxygen supplies is precious at this moment, so they need to stop everything that is consuming oxygen.
5: Can I just jump in here again? Forgive me, this is just so fascinating.
8: Because
5: I can think of an analogy, another physiological analogy, that, for example, when you're suffering from hypothermia, for example, or you're just in a very deeply cold environment, the body tends to sort of rebalance a little bit, at least the flow of blood, so that to keep your core warm, right,
8: mm-hmm.
5: where your most vital organs are, and therefore your extremities actually get colder. So something similar there?
8: Yeah, similar. Also, think about hibernation.
5: Yes.
8: Animals hibernate during the winter time when their food resources are scarce, so they have to reprioritize, so they lower their body temperature. They lower their metabolism, and to survive the winter time. So in a similar manner, so I believe that a brain has its own mechanism to deal with the temporary lack of oxygen. You know, of course, if it's no longer temporary, it's a forever lack of oxygen, then the animals go on and die.
5: Mm-hmm.
8: But if it's temporary, then you could have syncope, and you fall to the ground and now rebalance the body postures, and then you may wake up from the short syncopes. But if it's cardiac arrest, if heart doesn't come back in time, then it might be much longer protracted rescue effort is needed. So I think therefore I believe that GABA, it's really the key there to suppress all discretionary function of the brain.
5: Uh-huh.
8: So make your brain to have room and time, using the precious time to come up with some kind of rescue effort, and through communication with your heart.
5: And so this is where things like norepinephrine come in, right?
8: Norepinephrine, serotonin, and dopamine. So there, adenosine is another neurotransmitter is really interesting, increased tremendously. This is a chemical that actually puts you to sleep. So somehow brain simultaneously on one hand suppress some set of neurons that contributes to voluntary function of your body, like move your arms and so forth, and puts your brain to sleep so that your body would rely on respiration and cardiac, so that your body still functions to some extent. But then, there's like immediate reprioritization of your brain functions after the hypoxia hits you.
5: Okay, let's go back. This is so fascinating, but let's go back for a moment to another on-point listener. This is Karen. She's in Atlanta, Georgia, and she told us she had a near-death experience just 1 week after her first child was born. Karen tells us she developed an infection and started hemorrhaging at the hospital.
9: I remember looking down on the room and seeing this horrible-looking woman in the bed who was the color of the sheets, my husband holding her hand, and I was thinking, oh, gosh, I wonder who that person is. And I felt this warmth, and there was a light, and it felt like pure love. I had a choice that I could stay and go toward that light, or I would have to go back and get into my body.
5: That sense of light and pure love that so many people report. I'm seeing how the dopamine and norepinephrine might be playing a role there. But Jimo, you've also done studies, or your studies have also revealed some interesting things about, like, how the brain still has some kind of sensory perception, like hearing, is that right?
8: Yeah, so I think our data shows that the part of the brain that has the strongest activity is the left parietal, temporal, and occipital junction. So we call it a TPO junction, temporal parietal occipital junction. So within that area, there has visual information communicating between the visual cortex and the parietal lobe and with the temporal lobe. And there's information between the temporal lobe and parietal lobe. These are the sensory areas of the brain. So that part of the brain responsible for speech perception, language perception, understanding languages on the left side of the brain, and emotion, empathy. Mm. Empathy, sympathy is actually thought to be located on the right side of this analogous regions. So, and then clearly visual cortex is highly activated. So I think the survivors frequently describe they were able to hear somebody, let's say emergency room, doctors or nurses, they say something, or the sound of equipment that is used for their surgery. And so that's probably true, that it's actually they maintain the sensory perception, even though they cannot respond to that sensory perception, but they're able to hear conversations, and particularly there may be their loved ones or somebody to the rescue. So that's really interesting phenomenon that I think our data seems to support.
5: I was just thinking, like, don't stop talking to your loved ones. Right.
8: Yes.
5: Ever.
8: Yes.
5: But especially in these moments, that seems to be what your research is showing. The empathy part is also very interesting, because I think you've either done research or this correlates with other people's research who they're folks who've had these near-death experiences who maybe wouldn't self-report as being totally empathetic beforehand. But afterwards, even when they regain consciousness, does that sense of empathy endure after the near-death experience?
8: Apparently. So the empathy really itself could not really be expressed during the comatose period for sure, but when they survived the ordeal and then maybe what's really enduring, what long-lasting impact that influenced actually their choice of a career afterwards, many people decide to quit whatever they were doing. They say they want to be more empathetic toward the others. They want to switch to different careers instead of working for money, maybe working for something else. So I think many people report increased empathy to others afterwards. And actually that could be long lasting. So, and we know that empathy and the right side of the temporal parietal junction has something to do with the empathy. So I believe that because this area is strongly activated in patient one, I believe this may be the source of the empathy in these survivors. Of course, that even though we published 2 out of 4 patients have the activation of the brain, so there's a distinction even between the patient one and patient three.
5: Right. One last quick thing. You talked about how part of the brain that gets activated is very essential to memory. And I wonder if this helps explain people very frequently reporting, you know, the phrase, I saw my life flash before my eyes.
8: Yes, the so-called life review. Yeah, it's a rapid process because everything is in the gamma frequency, as fast as the brain waves. Yes, the memory, because when your sensory system is all activated and that it's interacting with a temporal lobe, that it can contrasting and try to pull the, every time when there's image flash through, you tell yourself, did I see this image before? Did I remember the sound before, an image before? So you also pull that information from your temporal lobe.

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12: Hello, welcome to Newsday on the BBC World Service with James Copnall in London and me, Anne Soy, in Nairobi.
13: Coming up on the programme, we're going to head to Pakistan to hear about the former Prime Minister, Imran Khan, who has reportedly been returned to prison after receiving medical treatment in hospital. We hope to hear from our correspondents.
12: At least 17 people have been killed in Kyiv, in the Russian capital, in the Ukrainian capital, in Russian attacks on Ukraine. A children's hospital and a school were damaged in what the city's mayor says was a purposeful attack on critical infrastructure. We'll speak to a member of parliament in Kyiv.
13: And we're going to continue our series speaking to the leading candidates to become the next United Nations Secretary General. Today, it's the former president of Chile, Michelle Bachelet. That's coming up after the latest world news.
14: BBC News with David Harper. Pakistan's former Prime Minister Imran Khan has been returned to prison after receiving medical attention in hospital in Islamabad under a Supreme Court order. An opposition spokesman confirmed that Mr. Khan had been taken back to the prison in the garrison city of Rawalpindi after spending several hours overnight at the hospital. The government said a team of doctors had conducted a detailed examination of Mr. Khan and declared him medically fit. Mazhar Abbas is a senior analyst at Pakistan's Geo News.
15: In the last few months, there were a lot of speculation, all kind of speculations about his health condition. And in the social media also, although the government categorically denied about his deteriorating health, and they said that he's medically fit, and doctors, his eye surgeon, regularly visited him. But that kind of speculations continued, particularly in the last few days.
14: Meteorologists have warned that a developing El Nino weather system could become the largest in living memory and possibly the biggest since the 19th century. The Met Office in the UK says sea temperatures in the tropical central Pacific could rise more than 3 degrees above normal. Here's our climate editor, Justin Rowlatt.
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0: your head around it. And I just tell people I genuinely don't feel a part of it so much anymore. It's a song that it's the world's song. I don't think, oh, that's my song. You just hear it and it just exists. I don't know.
1: Do you still get a thrill when the audience sings every word back to you?
0: No, I mean, I can still, there's an enthusiasm, obviously, that you can pick up on. And you know that some of these people, it's might be their first time hearing it. And so you there that just it doesn't get old.
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2: Hello and welcome to Newsday on the BBC World Service with Anne Soy in Nairobi and James Copnell in London.
9: Pakistan's former Prime Minister Imran Khan is back in prison after a hospital visit. The visit had been ordered by the Supreme Court. The government had said that the examination found nothing that needed immediate care. We'll go to Pakistan to find out more.
2: A new generation of Israeli settlers has returned to the occupied West Bank settlement of Kadim 2 decades after it was evacuated by a previous government. Our correspondent reports.
9: And we will discuss Israel's plans for East Jerusalem with a former Palestinian minister.
2: And shares for the largest retailer in the United States, Walmart, have tumbled. It's an indication of the economic pinch being felt in the country and higher fuel prices caused by the war with Iran. That's coming up after the latest world news.
10: BBC News with Neil Nunes. Pakistan's former Prime Minister Imran Khan has been returned to prison after receiving medical attention in hospital in Islamabad under a Supreme Court order. He's been held in prison for 3 years on corruption charges he said are politically motivated. Carrie Davis is in Islamabad.
11: Imran Khan's hospital visit was the result of the most significant relief he's been given by the courts since his imprisonment more than 3 years ago on charges he says are politically motivated. The judges made their decision after considering a medical report that highlighted his fluctuating blood pressure, anxiety and palpitations. But exactly what happened overnight is unclear. The court directed Mr. Khan to be taken to the private Shifa International Hospital. This morning, Pakistan's information minister has said he was taken to a state-run hospital because of the security situation. The minister also said that Imran Khan had been transferred back to prison after being declared medically fit by a team of doctors.
10: Meteorologists have warned that a developing El Nino weather system could become the largest in living memory and possibly the biggest since the 19th century. The Met Office in the UK says sea temperatures in the tropical central Pacific could rise more than 3 degrees above normal. A court in Hong Kong has convicted two pro-democracy activists of subversion. Lee Chuk-yan and Chow Hung Tong used to organize annual candlelit vigils marking China's killing of hundreds, perhaps thousands, of pro-democracy protesters in Tiananmen Square in 1989. A third defendant, Albert Ho, pleaded guilty. Martin Yip is in Hong Kong.
12: Mr. Li and Mr. Ho, both veteran lawmakers, and Ms. Chow, a barrister, have been detained for nearly

Port of Entry team was part of a live taping with our cool friends from Midday Edition and The Finest. For our panel, we had a blast chatting with hilarious stand-up comedian and proud Tijuana native, Lourdes Ayón, all about where political activism and comedy collide. Spoiler, it gets good. Hope you love the interview as

0: Later today on All Things Considered, people around the country are vandalizing flock cameras. 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
4: Live from NPR News in Washington, I'm Dave Mattingly. The State Department is designating a U.S. citizen as being wrongfully detained by China. As Michael Sullivan reports, he's being held as a national security threat.
5: Myanmar scholar Min Xin was detained by Chinese authorities back in June after being invited to an academic conference in China's Yunnan province. He's been accused of endangering Chinese national security, charges the think tank he heads emphatically deny. The official designation comes roughly a month before President Trump is expected to host President Xi Jinping for an official visit following Trump's visit to Beijing in the spring. Min Xin's Institute for Strategy and Policy Myanmar welcomed the State Department's designation and urged it to make his release a top priority ahead of President Xi's visit. For NPR News, I'm Michael Sullivan in Chiang Rai, Thailand.
4: Elections officials in California say State Senator Aisha Wahab is the winner of a special election to serve the remaining term of former Democratic Congressman Eric Swalwell. He resigned from the House in April amid allegations of sexual misconduct, which he denies. Federal agents recently searched Swalwell's Washington, D.C. home and seized his electronic devices. That's according to a person who spoke to NPR on condition of anonymity. This is NPR News. President Trump travels to South Carolina today to campaign for Senator Darlene Graham. The president will speak at a rally in Myrtle Beach 4 days before Graham faces Congressman Ralph Norman in the state's Republican Senate runoff. Graham was appointed by the governor to serve out the remaining term of her late brother, GOP Senator Lindsey Graham, who died last month. The White House legislative director is leaving his job next month. NPR's Tamara Keith reports on James Braid.
1: President Trump announced the departure in a post on Truth Social, praising Braid for the critical role he played in the passage of the One Big Beautiful Bill Act and helping to defeat several war powers resolutions. Vice President J.D. Vance chimed in as well, saying Braid had one of the toughest jobs in the administration and delivered for the president at every turn. Braid will leave in September as the White House begins to prepare for a post-midterm reality. If Republicans lose control of either chamber of Congress, moving any of the president's remaining agenda items will get exponentially harder. Tamara Keith, NPR News, The White House.
4: The Federal Aviation Administration says there were no survivors when a charter flight crashed in western Alaska yesterday. 8 people were killed. That flight was heading from Anchorage to a remote radar site at the time. I'm Dave Mattingly in Washington.
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13: It's Morning Edition from NPR News. I'm Sasha Pfeiffer.
0: And I'm Leila Fadel. Good morning. It was another sell-off in financial markets.
13: The Trump administration had tried to calm market jitters and keep the government's borrowing costs in check, but investors dumped both stocks and bonds on Thursday.
0: NPR's Scott Horsley joins us to discuss. Hi, Scott.
14: Good morning, Leila.
0: Good morning. So we don't often talk about the bond market, but it does appear to be flashing a warning sign. What's going on?
14: Yeah, earlier this week, the yield on government debt jumped to its highest level in almost two decades. That's the payoff that investors demand in return for lending money to the government. Carl Tannenbaum, who's chief economist at the asset management company Northern Trust, says there are three reasons bond yields have been going up.
15: One, we have a very large and growing national debt. Two, inflation continues to be a little higher than we would like to see it. And three, the demand for borrowing, especially long-term borrowing, has been added to by the immense AI build-out.
14: Big tech companies are borrowing a lot of money to build their AI data centers, and the government has to compete with that to find lenders of its own. The government's interest costs have jumped about 15% this year to more than $1 trillion a year.
0: How's the Treasury Department responding?
14: On Wednesday, the Treasury Department announced it would buy back more of its government bonds, effectively refinancing some of the government's long-term debt with somewhat cheaper short-term debt. And that move was intended to kind of reassure investors and tamp down those sky-high yields. Treasury Secretary Scott Bessent told CNBC he thinks the bond market is overreacting and there's no reason for yields to be this high.
16: The underlying economy, I think, is very strong, and the only inflationary impulses that we're seeing are coming from the energy, which is temporary.
14: Of course, we're almost 6 months into the Iran war now, and gasoline prices are still high. The Treasury Department's action did provide a little relief in the bond market, but it did not last. Yields came down on Wednesday, but yesterday they bounced back up again. They're not as high as they were earlier in the week, but the financial markets are still jittery.
0: What does that say about the Treasury Secretary's credibility?
14: You know, Bessent is a former hedge fund manager, and he essentially said on CNBC, I know better than the market does. But the market's reaction suggests investors aren't willing to take that on faith. Carl Tannenbaum says the buyback program that was announced this week is pretty small in the scheme of things, and, you know, it only runs until just after the midterm election.
15: Typically, when governments attempt an intervention of this kind, they need to commit to doing it in a very large size and for a very long time. And investors are questioning whether Treasury has that commitment.
14: Bessent also told CNBC the government can grow its way out of that $40 trillion in debt. Certainly, economic growth would help, but right now the economy is growing at an annual rate of about 2%. And we're piling up debt at a rate of nearly 6%. So that's not a roadmap to fiscal success.
0: What does all of this mean for people who are not active investors in the bond market?
14: Well, the bond market plays a big role in setting interest rates. So when the government has to pay more to borrow money, so does anyone getting a mortgage or a car loan or trying to bankroll a business. Mortgage rates, for example, have climbed close to 6.7%. And those high borrowing costs are keeping a lot of would-be home buyers on the sidelines.
0: NPR's Scott Horsley, thank you, Scott.
14: You're welcome.
13: Federal agents have ramped up their investigation into former Democratic Congressman Eric Swalwell over allegations of sexual misconduct. Agents stopped Swalwell at San Francisco International Airport on Saturday and took his electronic devices. Then on Sunday, agents searched his home in Washington, D.C. A person familiar with the matter confirmed the search to NPR on condition of anonymity to be able to discuss an ongoing investigation. Several women have accused Swalwell of a range of allegations, from making non-consensual sexual advances to rape. Swalwell dropped out of the California governor's race and resigned his House seat in April. He denied any wrongdoing, but has admitted mistakes in judgment. For some legal analysis on the investigation and the possible case against Swalwell, we've called Andrew Weissman. He was a lead prosecutor in the Robert Mueller investigation that looked into Russian interference in the 2016 election and Russia's alleged ties with the Trump campaign. He also served as chief of the fraud section in the Department of Justice and earlier as the general counsel of the FBI. Andrew Weissman, good morning.
17: Good morning.
13: Big picture question. For the feds to escalate this to this degree, how significant of a step is that?
17: Well, there's sort of a small and big way of looking at it. From the small perspective, it's worth noting that this is something that the federal government needs to have gotten judicial approval before they can do a search of a location, including electronics. But big picture, what is sort of interesting here is that you have the federal government taking these allegations so seriously that they're not leaving this just to state investigations, but they're doing it at the federal level. And I think a lot of listeners might be wondering why they're taking this so seriously when there have been lots of allegations with respect to other politicians and candidates where you do not see the federal government having taken these steps.
13: Yes. And so why would the feds be likely to go after Swalwell in this way so aggressively when they haven't with other politicians?
17: One of the claims that Eric Swalwell can make is not that this is entirely a trumped-up investigation, because obviously there are women who have made these serious allegations, but rather that this is a question of selective or vindictive prosecution, because why is he being targeted when other people have not? I don't think at the end of the day, though, that that is a likely scenario to prevail. But I think it's on a human level, it is something that I think people can ask themselves.
13: We should note here that Swalwell has been a critic of the Trump administration. He was on the House committee that held Trump responsible for January 6th. He's accused the president of using his office to enrich himself. So we have seen a history of Trump targeting his critics. Perhaps it's natural for Swalwell to use as a defense that he's become an unfair Trump target. How fair, if Swalwell were to make that allegation, do you think that is?
17: That seems not terribly fair to me, because here the impetus for the investigation seems clearly to have been the fact that there are women who have made credible allegations of being victimized. It doesn't explain why the government has not acted with respect to other cases, but here this investigation seems to have been started as a result of external forces and external claims to the Trump administration.
13: You referred to this, but authorities in California and New York already announced their own investigations, and it tends to be more typical for sex crimes to be prosecuted at the state or local level. Why would federal investigators also be looking into this?
17: Well, it is true that there are women who have made these allegations, and that it is also true that it is typically prosecuted at the state level. Having said that, there is a federal statute, the civil rights statute, 18 U.S.C. 242, where somebody who is a federal officer who abuses their position of authority to engage in sexual misconduct can be charged. And in fact, that statute has been used to vindicate victims' rights and the public's right to see somebody held to account if they have done these kinds of allegations.
13: A statute that state prosecutors may not be able to turn to.
17: Exactly.
13: That is former federal prosecutor Andrew Weissman. Thanks for your time.
17: You're welcome.
13: This is NPR News.
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21: Good morning. I'm Tori Peck with a check on traffic. We're starting with a couple of crashes westbound 78 just before the 5 motorcycle involved. It looks like most everything is on the right shoulder. They are calling for medics to help out the rider. Once you get onto the south 5, it's looking pretty nice. Oceanside to the split takes you about 25 minutes. At south 15, Rancho Bernardo Road, looks like this crash is cleared out of lanes and not too bad of a slowdown behind it. 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
0: Good morning. I'm Layla Faldin. There's a new snake species with a rock star name, Leolaphis slashi. It's named after the Guns N' Roses guitarist Slash, who is a reptile lover. One of the scientists who discovered it grew up loving the band. Sarah Ruane was 12 when she saw Slash on the cover of Reptiles magazine holding his pet reticulated python. She still has a copy and got to show it to Slash. Rock on. It's Morning Edition.
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22: This is Asian View from NHK World Japan. I'm Yoshio Gasuwara. The foreign ministers of Japan and Oman have agreed that discussions on the Strait of Hormuz should involve the international community. This includes countries located along the key waterway and nations that use it. Motegi Toshimitsu met with Oman's Badr al-Busaidi in the Gulf nation on Thursday. Oman has been holding talks with Iran to determine a new sea route in the Strait of Hormuz. Motegi emphasized the importance of ensuring that all ships are allowed to navigate through the strait freely and safely without additional costs. Badr expressed Oman's intention to continue its cooperation on the stable supply of energy. Russian defense officials said they've conducted an exercise with their Pacific Fleet that simulated an attack on ships off the coast of Japan's northern territories. Russia controls the islands. Japan claims them. Russian President Vladimir Putin inspected an exercise last week. He warned of a potential conflict in the Asia-Pacific region. He said this is because NATO is making inroads there and forming a new military-political bloc. The Japanese government lodged a strong protest. It maintains that the four islands are an inherent part of Japan's territory. It says the islands were illegally occupied after World War II. Four railway workers are dead after they were struck by an express train at a station in Tochigi Prefecture north of Tokyo on Thursday. Police and the Tobu Railway Company said the workers had been removing weeds from the tracks. Officials say one person is usually asked to look out for approaching trains when workers are on the tracks. They say seven workers, including the four victims, were at the site. This is NHK World Japan. Chinese Foreign Minister Wang Yi says the United States should abandon what he called its hostile policy toward North Korea. Wang met with South Korean President Lee Jae-myung on Thursday. The South Korean presidential office said Yi called on Wang to continue close strategic communication with South Korea on issues concerning the Korean Peninsula and other matters. The Chinese Foreign Ministry said Wang told Yi that he hopes South Korea will pursue a friendly policy toward China and strengthen bilateral ties. Wang also spoke with South Korean National Security Advisor Wi Sung-nak, where he touched on the situation on the Korean Peninsula. Wang said the fundamental approach for easing tensions is addressing the underlying causes and urging the U.S. to abandon its hostile policy toward North Korea. Japan's defense ministry is planning to request a record-high budget of about $57 billion for fiscal 2027. The ministry's request will focus on defense capabilities to respond to new methods of warfare that utilize AI and drones. It'll also prioritize efforts to reinforce the foundation of the nation's defense and secure the capability to fight for prolonged periods. The ministry plans to set up an AI-based decision support system. It also plans to introduce enhanced cloud systems and develop underwater-launched hypersonic missiles. Taiwan's cabinet announced on Thursday a draft budget for 2027, with defense spending at a record high. The move comes amid increasing Chinese military pressure on Taiwan. The proposed budget allocates more than $35 billion U.S. dollars for defense. President Lai Ching-te said it demonstrates Taiwan's determination to strengthen its self-defense capabilities. Deliberations in the opposition-controlled legislature may prove difficult. This year's budget was only just passed last week after a nearly year-long delay. China's exports of rare earth magnets to Japan dropped by 52% year-on-year in July. The Chinese government has tightened export controls on dual-use items bound for Japan since January. The latest data indicates that the restrictions are having an impact. The data also shows that from January through July, exports of a key raw material used to produce tungsten to Japan remained at zero. China's overall exports to Japan increased by 14% last month. However, shipments of critical minerals, which Japan heavily relies on, have declined. This has raised concerns about the impact on Japanese industries. This is Asian View from NHK World Japan.
1: As racial injustices come to light, the call for reparations grows.
3: I've had a lot of time to think about it now, and I want people to pay.
1: What's still owed on the next Reveal.
21: A big problem in Oceanside with this motorcycle injury crash west 78 at the 5 connector. They have all lanes stop. The crash started on the right shoulder, but medics are there, so stopping all traffic for now. Southbound 5 is okay. Oceanside to the split takes you 25 minutes, but if you're on that westbound 78 heading south, you might want to take El Camino Real for now. North 5 and 805 still okay out of our South Bay. 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
5: Good morning. This is the California Report. I'm Alex Hall in San Francisco. Aisha Wahab is the Bay Area's newest member of Congress. The state senator won a special election for the seat that was formerly held by Eric Swalwell. KQED Politics correspondent Guy Marzorati has more.
23: Wahab defeated BART board director Melissa Hernandez in a contentious special election, becoming the first Afghan American ever elected to Congress. In a statement, Wahab says her victory, quote, shows the possibility of the American dream. Wahab overcame an avalanche of outside spending, much of it from the pro-Israel group AIPAC. Hernandez says she's looking forward to winning in November, when the two Democrats will face each other again for a full two-year term beginning in January. For the California Report, I'm Guy Marzorati.
5: HealthNet, one of the largest Medi-Cal insurers, is planning to cancel assisted living benefits for members by the end of this year. The benefit currently covers most of the costs for these care facilities, which can run up to $7,000 a month. Families say they're scrambling to find alternatives for their loved ones. CalMatters' Kristen Huang has more.
24: Around 3,500 low-income Californians rely on this benefit to pay for memory and board and care facilities. Matt Johnstone's dad is one of them. And now he's facing possible eviction from the North Hollywood facility where he's lived for a year and a half. That's because Johnstone and his family can't afford to pay $6,000 a month to keep him there.
25: As a family, we don't have the resources, and we're really scared and we're worried, and we don't know what's going to happen.
24: Johnstone's dad has dementia and mobility issues and needs professional, around-the-clock care his family isn't equipped to give him at home. HealthNet says affected members will be transitioned to other care options, like nursing homes, if they can't return home. But Johnstone and other families say they haven't gotten any outreach from HealthNet about what comes next.
5: That was CalMatters' Kristen Huang. California senators are expressing grave concern over a plan by Shasta County's top elections official to hire former Colorado clerk Tina Peters, who was convicted in an election interference case in 2024. Peters was sentenced to 9 years in prison after prosecutors said she granted unauthorized access to voting equipment in support of false claims that the 2020 election was stolen from President Trump. She was released early in June. In a letter to California's Secretary of State Wednesday, Senators Alex Padilla and Adam Schiff called for maximum oversight if Peters is hired. Jefferson Public Radio's Roman Battaglia has been covering this, and he joins us. Roman, tell us a little bit about who Tina Peters is.
4: Peters is the former county clerk for Mesa County, Colorado. She was first elected to the position there back in 2018, and she actually kind of faced a lot of controversy throughout her time in office, but she is most famous for her criminal conviction around election interference after the 2020 election. So she had allowed an election denial activist access to the county's voting machines to copy information from them to try and prove that the 2020 election was stolen from Donald Trump. She was eventually arrested and convicted of 7 charges, including 4 felonies related to that, and sentenced to that 9 years in prison. But earlier this year, the Colorado governor commuted her sentence and released her on parole because of pressure from the Trump administration. And since her release, she's become a really big star in the election denial circuit, showing up on all sorts of media shows and events. And she's met with the president and still believes the 2020 election was stolen and wants to prove it.
5: In your view, why does Curtis want to hire Peters?
4: Yeah, so I mean, the two of them kind of share some similar ideals around the election system. So Curtis is this computer programmer and lawyer from Florida who has a really deep distrust of electronic voting machines. He basically has told me that, machines can't be trusted at all. Ideally, he would like to conduct elections completely without any electronics. He didn't have any experience running elections before this job. After the previous county clerk stepped down because of health issues, the board appointed Curtis to the position despite his lack of experience because he wanted to reform the election system there and make it more secure. He's made some changes, like trying to, film all the ballots there as they're being counted, but he still has to follow the state law. Alongside that, there's been some issues with the elections he's run. He's also faced complaints from election staff. The county supervisors, including some who appointed him, actually censured him this month for making violent threats towards his staff. And he lost his election to fill the seat permanently in the June primary. So he's actually only got one more election this November before he's replaced by the former assistant county clerk who has a lot more experience. So he says he's want to hire Peters because she has experience elections and cares if they're fair. He's claimed that his election staff has been sabotaging his efforts to reform the election system, but really hasn't shown enough proof. So potentially wants her to help prove that fraud.
5: Could Peters even accept a formal job offer to work in Shasta County if she wanted to?
4: As a parolee, she's really limited from leaving Colorado without permission from her parole officer. And if she wanted to move to California permanently, that would require this application process and approval from California before she could move there. There also doesn't appear to be any policies against hiring felons in the county, including people who are currently incarcerated. She'd have to go through a criminal background check, but there didn't seem to be anything that would automatically disqualify her from being hired. In the meantime, the California senators in their letter had said that they, want the Secretary of State to provide maximum oversight if she is hired to ensure she doesn't have access to these voting systems, because, that was why she was convicted of these felonies, was doing that. So we'll see what happens. This wouldn't be the first time that the Secretary of State's office has sent observers to watch Shasta County elections.
5: That was Jefferson Public Radio's Roman Battaglia. Roman, thanks for your reporting.
4: Thank you.
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5: And that's the California Report for Friday, August 21st. We're a production of KQED News. Our engineers are Danny Bringer, Brendan Willard, Christopher Beal, Jim Bennett, and Catherine Monahan. Our producers are Chris Ollum, Billy Cruz, and Keith Mizuguchi. Our senior editor is Angela Corral. Our managing editor is Ted Goldberg. And our editor-in-chief is Ethan Tovin Lindsay. I'm Alex Hall. Thanks for listening, and have a great day.
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21: A big problem in Oceanside, westbound 78 at the 5. All lanes are stopped with a motorcycle injury crash. So if you're in that backup, you might have a little bit of a wait. If you can avoid it, maybe take El Camino Real instead. South 5 is up to speed. Oceanside to the split will take you about 25 minutes. Clear to crash South 15 at Rancho Bernardo Road, and speeds are looking great through RB. No problems out of our South Bay just yet. 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
11: Live from NPR News in Washington, I'm Linda Kenyon. President Trump travels to South Carolina today for a rally in support of Darlene Graham. As NPR's Tamara Keith reports, she is the sister of the late Senator Lindsey Graham and is now running for his seat in the Senate.
16: With a rally in Myrtle Beach, Trump is trying to boost support for Darlene Graham among his base in the deep red state. After her brother's sudden and unexpected death, Trump encouraged Graham to run for the Senate and was quick to endorse her. But that endorsement didn't clear the field. She faces Republican Congressman Ralph Norman in the runoff. It's another test of the power of the president's endorsements.

0: Path Forward in Lebanon. The U.S. describes the group as an Iranian proxy that has dragged that country into two wars with Israel. NPR's Michelle Kellerman reports.
1: State Department spokesperson Tommy Pigott says the Iranian regime has used Hezbollah to spread terror throughout the Middle East. That's why the U.S. is renewing its designation of the Lebanese group as an Iranian proxy. The Treasury Department is also adding 10 individuals to a sanctions list, accusing them of helping to transfer cash between Iran and Hezbollah. The State Department says couriers transfer cash on commercial flights, and U.S. officials are working with Turkey to disrupt that. Israel invaded southern Lebanon earlier this year to counter Hezbollah rocket fire, and now the U.S. is trying to mediate an end to the conflict. Michelle Kellerman, NPR News, Washington.
0: Sailors and Marines aboard the USS Abraham Lincoln are now on their way home. The military says another ship is in the region to provide relief. Family members report deteriorating conditions, including suicide attempts. NPR's Katie Riddle reports.
2: The military has not confirmed reports of suicide, and Defense Secretary Pete Hegseth says the media has exaggerated the hardships the crew is enduring. But experts who have worked on these kinds of missions say 9 months at sea, even in the best of conditions, is difficult. Dr. Philip Hunt was for years a Navy physician. He says the treatment of these sailors and Marines is unacceptable.
3: To do that to people who have dedicated, they put their lives on the line, they took an oath. We all took the same oath. It just almost brings you to tears.
2: The return journey home for the aircraft carrier will take a month. Katie Riddle, NPR News.
0: The USS George Washington, which was based in Japan, is taking the Lincoln's place in the Middle East. 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
5: Live from KPBS in San Diego, I'm Corey Suzuki. The San Diego Police Department has finally released the conclusions of a controversial internal affairs investigation tied to a 2024 arrest. KPBS reporter Katie Heisen says several officers are facing discipline.
6: Concerned San Diegans filed complaints over a 2024 arrest. They said officers' use of a beanbag shotgun and canines against an unarmed Marcus Evans was excessive force. The investigation found the officers did not follow use of force protocol in their release of police canines, and the second and third lead-filled beanbag rounds they shot at Evans. When that force was used, the investigation found Evans was only passively resisting the officers. It also found that two sergeants and a lieutenant failed to properly manage the incident. The rest of the allegations in the case were cleared or could not be proven. Internal Affairs told the department to serve discipline or notice of adverse action to the named officers by September 8th. Katie Heisen, KPBS News.
5: Containment of a wildfire still burning in rural East County has risen to 75%, according to fire officials. The Dehesa 7 fire sparked to life Wednesday afternoon to the east of El Cajon. Firefighters moved quickly to contain the blaze with 9 aircraft dropping fire retardant and water. All evacuation orders and closures have been lifted. No structural damage or injuries have been reported. The cause of the fire is still under investigation. It's going to be sunny in San Diego today with a high near 89 degrees. Tonight, patchy fog after 2 a.m., otherwise mostly clear with a low around 68. In the Imperial Valley, an extreme heat warning has been extended into next week. Today, it's going to be sunny and hot with highs from 109 to 114.
7: A big problem in Oceanside on the westbound 78, a motorcycle injury crash at the 5. They've just opened up the right lane. They had all lanes stopped, so you can get by using the right lane and get onto the 5. South 5's up to speed. Oceanside to the split will take you just about 25 minutes. North 5, we're still looking great out of the South Bay. North 805, also a 20-minute trip, 54 to the 52. 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
2: Now, this Oceanside crash, West 78 at the 5 connector, they have the right lane shut down. A motorcycle involved. They've got medics there as well. So pretty well stopped just past El Camino Real. South 5 is up to speed. Oceanside to the split will take you about 25 minutes. And North 5 is starting to slow a little bit more through National City, the 54 to Main. A little slowing starting as you get closer to the 94 North 805. 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
6: It's Morning Edition from KPBS. I'm Corey Suzuki. Driverless robo-taxi rides are just around the corner in San Diego. Waymo recently got approval from the California Public Utilities Commission to bring their driverless cars to the San Diego public and expand operations in other parts of the state. KPBS rode in one of the vehicles with company spokesperson Sandy Karp.
7: Right now, we're going to start with about 40 square miles and expand that over time. We establish our own charging infrastructure as well, so we have a place that we can charge up our vehicles, clean them, and make sure they're ready for riders.
6: The company has been testing their vehicles in San Diego since 2025 with drivers in the car. Now, Waymo is ready to go fully driverless to the public with a couple dozen Ojai vehicles in the region. Karp says the public launch of Waymo in San Diego is planned to arrive before the end of the summer. A San Diego breaker is hosting a battle for one of the country's biggest breaking competitions. KPBS Arts reporter Audie McAfee introduces us to the dancer and the community that's kept him moving for years.
8: Luis Prado has been breakdancing since he was in middle school. He says his original plan was to impress girls. That didn't work out, but he didn't stop practicing.
9: I kept through with it just to pursue the sharpening of the skill. And it followed me through high school, followed me through college. Now as an adult, thankfully I can say I've experienced a lot of the coolest things in my life through breaking. And it's brought me here to represent San Diego in one of the biggest events of the country.
8: Prado will host San Diego's Red Bull BC1 Last Chance Cypher, where breakers will compete for a spot in the national final event. Prado's competed for a chance to advance himself. He tried to qualify at a regional event in Denver, but didn't make the cut. But Prado believes failure is a part of the process.
9: The challenge of it all, it's not being able to get it right the first time. It's a small goal, like a bite-sized goal that you kind of attack every day, where maybe you don't get the move the first try. It's rare that you do, and it's great when you do, but when you don't, it's the trying again part that makes it fun. And it's the ability to maybe create something that you were not expecting to create.
8: That persistence has taken Prado around the world. Today, he is part of two breaking groups. One is the long-standing Full Force crew. He's been a part of it for 5 years, and the crew has been around for 32.
9: They have a lot of history, multiple generations of history, to the point where now some of our older members have had kids, and those kids are in the crew. So they're like, you can see the lineage literally in front of you.
8: That sense of history is also part of what Prado sees in San Diego's breaking scene. He says the city has been widely overlooked.
9: I would say that San Diego has a very distinct identity, and it provides a very unique experience to people that are experiencing it for the first time. A lot of our best talents have not just exceeded expectations in San Diego, but they've gone worldwide to showcase the art form and what the San Diego style looks like.
8: Prado describes his dance style as wide, dynamic, and clean.
9: When I dance, I try my best to emphasize the moments that count, but even the in-betweens, they shouldn't look sloppy, right? To me, I think that if you provide a clean presentation all around, it makes it very legible for anybody to understand.
8: Without breaking, Prado says he wouldn't be who he is today.
9: All of my closest friends I met through breaking. I met some really, really close individuals that I consider mentors through breaking, and they're mentors not just in the art of breaking, but in life as well.
8: Prado will be hosting the Red Bull BC1 Last Chance Cypher on Friday. The national final will take place the following day. Audie McAfee, KPBS News.
6: For the fifth consecutive year, San Diego State University is preparing to welcome a record number of students. The school will welcome more than 46,000 students across its campuses. Classes begin Monday at SDSU's main campus in San Diego, SDSU Imperial Valley, and SDSU Global Campus, the university's online degree and professional certificate program. The Little League World Series is scheduled to continue today after storms on the East Coast delayed yesterday's schedule. The Sweetwater Valley and Tijuana Little League teams are both scheduled to play their games this morning. Both teams were originally set to play Thursday. The Tijuana Little League team was scheduled to play at 6 a.m. Pacific time this morning against Australia. Sweetwater Valley is facing the Davenport Northwest Little League team from Iowa. They're scheduled to play at 9 a.m. Pacific time. An extreme heat warning has been extended into next week for the Imperial Valley and the deserts of San Diego County. Forecasters are recommending taking extra precautions if you work or spend time outside. When possible, rescheduling strenuous activities to early morning or evening. They also recommend knowing the signs and symptoms of heat exhaustion and heat stroke, wearing light and loose-fitting clothes when possible, and drinking plenty of water. If you're working outside today in those areas, please make sure to take breaks regularly in shaded or air-conditioned environments if you can. The El Centro Library is inviting residents to take part in a new project called the Imperial Valley Community Archive. The library is collecting records that tell stories of life in the rural farming county. They're looking for pictures, letters, documents, and other historical items. The program is accepting submissions through September 12th. If you bring something in, the library says they'll scan or take pictures of the items, record the stories behind them, and then return them as soon as possible. For more information or to schedule an appointment, go to the library's website or give the library a call at 760-337-4565. This is KPBS.
2: At westbound 78, northbound 5 connector, they have opened up that right lane. A motorcycle injury crash. It's still pretty backed up behind it. The 5 looks great in both directions in our North County. Southbound 15 is starting to slow down with this new crash. It's going to be just before Deer Springs. A couple of cars looks like they're still trying to move out of lanes. North 5, a little heavier now through National City. A little slow in National City, North 805. 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
13: 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Horizon3.ai. 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
12: From Marketplace in Washington, I'm Kimberly Adams. A wave of quarterly results from some of the country's biggest retailers rolled in this week, and together they offer us a fresh read on how consumers are doing. 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Good morning.
14: Good morning.
12: We heard from big retailers like Home Depot, Walmart, and Target this week. What trends did you notice?
14: The big trend is that our consumer is just, quite frankly, lackluster right now. And that's creating a lot of unevenness across where they're spending their money and really what results we're seeing from some of these corporations.
12: Can you give me a couple of examples?
14: I do think affordability is the name of the game across the board. Inflation is hitting everyone very hard. We're actually seeing that help total retail spending, just the dollar values that we are putting out into the economy. But a lot of that is being buoyed by these very high inflation categories like gas station spending with where oil prices are today.
12: July retail sales figures were out last week. They were down from June, but up overall year over year. Can you explain what accounts for that split?
14: So the big thing we're watching in retail sales, we have to deflate that number to get a real apples to apples comparison. Overall retail spending is actually higher because prices are going up. So as we look to the consumer and really their ability to go out and spend money, the number one issue that I am tracking is that real wages are now declining. That is, inflation adjusted earnings are going down, not up. That's an erosion of our purchasing power. So our consumers have to turn to their savings. All of that ongoing inflation, it's frustrating their ability to save more money. And on top of that, it's diluting the value of what they've already socked away.
12: Lauren Seidel-Baker is an economist at ITR Economics. Thank you.
14: Thank you so much.
12: Let's do the numbers. The Dow is up 337 points, that's 0.6%. The S&P 500 is up 0.3%, and the NASDAQ is up 0.1%. The 10-year Treasury yield is also up at 4.72%.
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12: It's a familiar sight, a girl in a badge-covered vest selling cases of cookies. These young entrepreneurs sell millions of Girl Scout cookies per season, generating more than $800 million in sales. A new documentary called Cookie Queens follows several Girl Scouts in different parts of the country as they embark on their cookie-selling season. Our guest today is Olive, one of the Girl Scouts featured in the film. Olive, welcome.
15: Hi.
12: We don't want to give away your top-selling number. We'll save it for the movie. But what was your goal during the year that you were shooting this documentary?
15: I think my goal was about 5,000 boxes of cookies.
12: And you blew that out of the water by multiple margins. We'll at least say that. What are some of your strategies for being a top-selling cookie queen?
15: I like to take a wagon out to parks, along busy streets, wherever you can go without getting kicked out, basically. So that generates a lot of sales for me. A lot of times, if I am really working towards a specific goal or number, then I will do both a booth and I will wagon in one day. So that's how I sold my most number of boxes. And I tried to do some other cookie sales online or in person as well.
12: In the documentary, several of the girls question the organization's distribution models and how the money earned from each box of cookies actually gets allocated.
16: What's the margin on that?
17: For Girl Scouts, we only get about like $1 of
16: per box.
17: Out of the $6, we get $1.
12: You shared some of those frustrations also in the documentary. What about that bothers you?
15: It bothers me because if 80% of the revenue made by each council is because of cookie sales, then we should be getting more for our work, basically. They don't feel like they always have to give us back what we get. So they don't feel like they have to give us a good camp experience or they have to give us programming because we're always going to keep selling the cookies. It's one of those major Girl Scout experiences that is not only educational, but it's hard to miss out on. Like, everybody wants Girl Scout cookies, right?
11: Yeah, I certainly do.
15: Me too. So I think that's frustrating.
11: So since the filming, have you seen anything change about the way the money gets spent or allocated?
15: Not really. And honestly, we're actually getting even less per box because a program that our council runs called BuzzBucks, which helps girls travel, they are now giving us less money for that. So we are less able to go on our trip adventures. And that is like a huge bonding experience for us.
11: So what was the best part of participating in the documentary as well as cookie selling?
15: Well, my favorite part of cookie selling is actually meeting all the people. I know that that's kind of scary for some people, but I love it. And I love like hearing stories from their Girl Scouting days. I've heard a lot of, oh, in my day, they were 25 cents. And I'm like, lucky. But
11: I won't tell you how much they were when I was selling.
15: If they were still 25 cents, then I would buy all 5,000 of my boxes just to eat. Anyhow, my favorite part of filming and the movie was probably meeting the other girls. They are all unique and amazing and just as lovely as they seem on film.
11: Cookie Queens is currently playing in select theaters across the country. Olive, thank you.
15: It was nice to meet you.
11: Our executive producer is Nancy Fargali. Our digital team includes Antoinette Brock, Emily McCune, and Dylan Miettinen. Our engineers are Brian Allison, Sam Keenan, and David Schreck. And in Washington, I'm Kimberly Adams with the Marketplace Morning Report. 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
2: A southbound 15, a new crash before Deer Springs. A couple of cars have cleared out of lanes, but there's debris in lanes to watch for, and it's really backing things up before Gopher Canyon. Westbound 78, northbound 5 connector. Left lane is blocked with a motorcycle injury crash. Looks like Caltrans is going to do some repair work there as well. South 5 is up to speed in our North County. North 5 a little bit slower through National City, 54 to Main. North 805 also slowing through National City. 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
23: Live from NPR News in Washington, I'm Linda Kenyon. Stocks opened higher this morning after a big sell-off yesterday. NPR's Scott Horsley reports the Dow Jones Industrial Average rose about 340 points in early trading.
24: Investors will be keeping a close eye on the bond market today. The yield on long-term government bonds rebounded Thursday, despite an effort by the Treasury Department to push those bond yields down. Bondholders have been demanding a bigger payback in return for lending the government money. They're concerned about the size of the federal debt, which reached $40 trillion this week, as well as stubborn inflation. Gasoline prices typically fall as summer draws to a close, but AAA says this could be the most expensive August ever at the gas pump. The average price of regular gas is just under $4.11 a gallon, topping the previous high set back in 2022. Scott Horsley, NPR News, Washington.
23: Federal agents have seized the home of former California Democratic Congressman Eric Swalwell and taken his electronic devices. The searches are part of an investigation into allegations of sexual misconduct. NPR's Ryan Lucas reports.
1: Federal agents stopped Swalwell at San Francisco Airport on Saturday with a search warrant and seized his electronic devices. A day later, agents searched the former

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4: Live from NPR News in Washington, I'm Dave Mattingly. Iran's foreign minister is dismissing President Trump's push to economically crush and isolate his country, saying it will lead to what he calls further defeat for the U.S. Trump announced economic warfare against Iran this week without offering specifics, and he called on America's allies to join the effort. Here's NPR's Emily Fang.
5: Iran's economy is struggling even more. A U.S. blockade has cut its economy off from the rest of the world. People there cannot get goods from outside the country for the most part. But Sina Tusi, a senior fellow at the think tank Center for International Policy in Washington, says ideological hardliners now have control of parts of Iran's government, so the economy is not their priority.
4: The president's economic warfare strategy comes nearly 6 months after the U.S. and Israel began attacking Iran. The U.S. naval blockade of Iranian ports remains in place. The USS Abraham Lincoln is now heading home from the Middle East with the arrival of the USS George Washington in the region. The Lincoln has been the focus of recent reports about food shortages and worsening mental health aboard the carrier during its extended deployment. The U.S. military says a plane that crashed in western Alaska yesterday had been chartered by the Army Corps of Engineers. All 8 people aboard were killed. This is NPR News from Washington.
6: Live from KPBS, this is Morning Edition. I'm Corey Suzuki. The San Diego Police Department has finally released the conclusions of a controversial internal affairs investigation tied to a 2024 arrest. KPBS reporter Katie Heisen says several officers are facing discipline.
7: Concerned San Diegans filed complaints over a 2024 arrest. They said officers' use of a beanbag shotgun and canines against an unarmed Marcus Evans was excessive force. The investigation found the officers did not follow use of force protocol in their release of police canines, and the second and third lead-filled beanbag rounds they shot at Evans. When that force was used, the investigation found Evans was only passively resisting the officers. It also found that 2 sergeants and a lieutenant failed to properly manage the incident. The rest of the allegations in the case were cleared or could not be proven. Internal Affairs told the department to serve discipline or notice of adverse action to the named officers by September 8th. Katie Heisen, KPBS News.
6: Coming up on Morning Edition, right now, some of the biggest firms on Wall Street are waiting for thousands of strangers to die.
8: The best case scenario is for them to think, I'm about to die, just because that means they're willing to pay more because they think they'll get paid faster.
6: That's coming up later in the hour here on KPBS. The city of Encinitas will be getting $33 million in federal grant funding to improve the 6-mile railroad corridor between Cardiff and Leucadia. 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
9: South 15 crash before Deer Springs Road has been cleared out of lanes, but still backed things up before Gopher Canyon, and you'll slow into Rancho Bernardo. They did clear that crash at Rancho Bernardo Road, but a little backup from Lake Hodges. South 5 is okay in our North County. North 5, a bit heavy in National City, 54 to Main. North 805, it's kind of an off and on slowing from the 54 into Mission Valley. West 8, okay through Mission Valley. West 52, getting a little slow on the summit. 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
11: It's Morning Edition from NPR News. I'm Sasha Pfeiffer.
12: And I'm Leila Faldel. Good morning. It was another sell-off in financial markets.
11: The Trump administration had tried to calm market jitters and keep the government's borrowing costs in check, but investors dumped both stocks and bonds on Thursday.
12: NPR Scott Horsley joins us to discuss. Hi, Scott.
13: Good morning, Leila.
12: Good morning. So we don't often talk about the bond market, but it does appear to be flashing a warning sign. What's going on?
13: Yeah, earlier this week, the yield on government debt jumped to its highest level in almost two decades. That's the payoff that investors demand in return for lending money to the government. Carl Tannenbaum, who's chief economist at the asset management company Northern Trust, says there are three reasons bond yields have been going up.
14: One, we have a very large and growing national debt. Two, inflation continues to be a little higher than we would like to see it. And three, the demand for borrowing, especially long-term borrowing, has been added to by the immense AI build-out.
13: Big tech companies are borrowing a lot of money to build their AI data centers, and the government has to compete with that to find lenders of its own. The government's interest costs have jumped about 15% this year to more than $1 trillion a year.
12: How's the Treasury Department responding?
13: On Wednesday, the Treasury Department announced it would buy back more of its government bonds, effectively refinancing some of the government's long-term debt with somewhat cheaper short-term debt. And that move was intended to kind of reassure investors and tamp down those sky-high yields. Treasury Secretary Scott Bessent told CNBC he thinks the bond market is overreacting and there's no reason for yields to be this high.
15: The underlying economy, I think, is very strong, and the only inflationary impulses that we're seeing are coming from the energy, which is temporary.
13: Of course, we're almost 6 months into the Iran war now, and gasoline prices are still high. The Treasury Department's action did provide a little relief in the bond market, but it did not last. Yields came down on Wednesday, but yesterday they bounced back up again. They're not as high as they were earlier in the week, but the financial markets are still jittery.
12: What does that say about the Treasury Secretary's credibility?
13: You know, Bessent is a former hedge fund manager, and he essentially said on CNBC, I know better than the market does. But the market's reaction suggests investors aren't willing to take that on faith. Carl Tannenbaum says the buyback program that was announced this week is pretty small in the scheme of things, and, you know, it only runs until just after the midterm election.
14: Typically, when governments attempt an intervention of this kind, they need to commit to doing it in a very large size and for a very long time. And investors are questioning whether Treasury has that commitment.
13: Bessent also told CNBC the government can grow its way out of that $40 trillion in debt. Certainly, economic growth would help, but right now the economy is growing at an annual rate of about 2%. And we're piling up debt at a rate of nearly 6%. So that's not a roadmap to fiscal success.
12: What does all of this mean for people who are not active investors in the bond market?
13: Well, the bond market plays a big role in setting interest rates. So when the government has to pay more to borrow money, so does anyone getting a mortgage or a car loan or trying to bankroll a business. Mortgage rates, for example, have climbed close to 6.7%. And those high borrowing costs are keeping a lot of would-be home buyers on the sidelines.
12: And NPR Scott Horsley, thank you, Scott.
13: You're welcome.
11: Federal agents have ramped up their investigation into former Democratic Congressman Eric Swalwell over allegations of sexual misconduct. Agents stopped Swalwell at San Francisco International Airport on Saturday and took his electronic devices.
16: Then on Sunday, agents searched his home in Washington, D.C. A person familiar with the matter confirmed the search to NPR on condition of anonymity to be able to discuss an ongoing investigation. Several women have accused Swalwell of a range of allegations, from making non-consensual sexual advances to rape. Swalwell dropped out of the California governor's race and resigned his House seat in April. He denied any wrongdoing, but has admitted mistakes in judgment. For some legal analysis on the investigation and the possible case against Swalwell, we've called Andrew Weissman. He was a lead prosecutor in the Robert Mueller investigation that looked into Russian interference in the 2016 election and Russia's alleged ties with the Trump campaign. He also served as chief of the fraud section in the Department of Justice and earlier as the general counsel of the FBI. Andrew Weissman, good morning.
17: Good morning.
16: Big picture question. For the feds to escalate this to this degree, how significant of a step is that?
17: Well, there's sort of a small and big way of looking at it. From the small perspective, it's worth noting that this is something that the federal government needs to have gotten judicial approval before they can do a search of a location, including electronics. But big picture, what is sort of interesting here is that you have the federal government taking these allegations so seriously that they're not leaving this just to state investigations, but they're doing it at the federal level. And I think a lot of listeners might be wondering why they're taking this so seriously when there have been lots of allegations with respect to other politicians and candidates where you do not see the federal government having taken these steps.
16: Yes. And so why would the feds be likely to go after Swalwell in this way so aggressively when they haven't with other politicians?
17: One of the claims that Eric Swalwell can make is not that this is entirely a trumped up investigation, because obviously there are women who have made these serious allegations, but rather that this is a question of selective or vindictive prosecution, because why is he being targeted when other people have not? I don't think at the end of the day, though, that that is a likely scenario to prevail. But I think it's on a human level, it is something that I think people can ask themselves.
16: We should note here that Swalwell has been a critic of the Trump administration. He was on the House committee that held Trump responsible for January 6th. He's accused the president of using his office to enrich himself. So we have seen history of Trump targeting his critics. Perhaps it's natural for Swalwell to use as a defense that he's become an unfair Trump target. How fair, if Swalwell were to make that allegation, do you think that is?
17: That seems not terribly fair to me, because here the impetus for the investigation seems clearly to have been the fact that there are women who have made credible allegations of being victimized. It doesn't explain why the government has not acted with respect to other cases, but here this investigation seems to have been started as a result of external forces and external claims to the Trump administration.
16: You referred to this, but authorities in California and New York already announced their own investigations, and it tends to be more typical for sex crimes to be prosecuted at the state or local level. Why would federal investigators also be looking into this?
17: Well, it is true that there are women who have made these allegations, and that it is also true that it is typically prosecuted at the state level. Having said that, there is a federal statute, the civil rights statute, 18 U.S.C. 242, where somebody who is a federal officer who abuses their position of authority to engage in sexual misconduct can be charged. And in fact, that statute has been used to vindicate victims' rights and the public's right to see somebody held to account if they have done these kinds of allegations.
16: A statute that state prosecutors may not be able to turn to.
17: Exactly.
16: That is former federal prosecutor Andrew Weissman. Thanks for your time.
17: You're welcome.
16: This is NPR News.
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9: New crash on the westbound 94 at the 5, motorcycle down on the right shoulder. They're going to call for medics for this and backing things up out of College Grove. North 805 slow from the 54 now off and on to the 8. North 5, the tough stuff is E to Main, a little slow downtown. South 5 still looking pretty decent. South 15, Deer Springs crash has cleared out but backed things up before Gopher Canyon and a little slow into RB from an earlier crash. 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
16: It's Morning Edition from NPR News. I'm Sasha Pfeiffer.
12: And I'm Leila Fadel. Right now, some of the biggest firms on Wall Street are waiting for thousands of strangers to die. They're part of a multi-billion dollar market for speculating on people's life insurance policies. Planet Money's Vito Emanuel has been exploring the life settlements industry.
19: Frank Sarowski is a cancer survivor, and he's got this outside-the-box brain for finance. So when he heard about this thing called a life settlement on a cancer survivor Facebook group, he was intrigued. This is where you can essentially sell your life insurance policy to a company and get some of the payout to use now while you're alive. The company pays the monthly premiums for you, but the deal is they get the payout when you die.
20: It's an asset I didn't know I had, which was like, whoa, mind-blowing.
19: So he gets curious and fills out some forms online.
20: That's when the people started calling. It was like half talking to a guy at the mortuary and the used car place at the same time.
19: And Sarowski knows finance. He's an auditor at a major railroad who's used to thinking about all kinds of things in spreadsheets. So he's uncommonly comfortable with the morbid math of life settlements. And his life insurance is actually worth more to these companies the closer they think he is to death. So he figures his cancer history might net him a better offer.
20: The best case scenario is for them to think I'm about to die, just because that means they're willing to pay more because they think they'll get paid faster.
19: Life settlements can vary wildly in how much they pay. Usually they're like 20 to 40 cents on the dollar of the death benefit. It is grim, but it's also legal. A 1911 Supreme Court case said, roughly, that your life insurance policy is a piece of property, like a car or a house, that with a few exceptions, you can sell to whomever you want, even to investors.
21: That was a necessary evil. What was driving us was the fact that we were helping people.
19: Scott Page was there at the beginning of the industry. It was the 1980s, and his partner Greg was dying of AIDS and dying broke. So the couple worked out a loose deal with a wealthy benefactor who loaned them money to keep paying Greg's life insurance premiums and to help make the remainder of Greg's life more comfortable.
21: If I wouldn't have had the money, I wouldn't have been able to write him a check to give him the oxygen that he needed to help keep him alive.
19: After Greg died, Page repaid the benefactor using the life insurance money. And soon, other people with AIDS wanted similar deals. So many that Page started a business. And by the mid-90s, he had brokered more than 3,000 of these deals. Eventually, new companies sprang up, offering to buy anyone's life insurance policy. Young, old, sick, healthy, whoever. And packaging them up to sell to Wall Street.
21: It was to the point of where I was always scratching my head thinking, have we forgotten why we started?
19: Today, this strange market might be on the precipice of another fabulously lucrative renaissance, because there are lots of soon-to-be old people. And as healthcare costs rise alongside life insurance premiums, selling off policies for some quick cash might look more attractive. Not that it's an easy decision. For Frank Sarowski, the cancer survivor, he was crunching the numbers to try to make it make financial sense for his family.
20: It's like, okay, am I taking away a huge sort of windfall that could make my death a little more palatable to them? Right? I mean, I don't know.
19: He ultimately accepts an offer for 31 cents on the dollar. It's less than he hoped, but he's got a plan. He's going to reinvest the money. And if he reinvests it aggressively enough and lives long enough, he could make even more than the initial payout. He's just got to beat the odds. Vito Emanuel, NPR News.
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6: Live from KPBS, this is Morning Edition. I'm Corey Suzuki. Driverless robo-taxi rides are just around the corner in San Diego. The autonomous driving company Waymo got the final green light from the state to begin offering rides in the region. KPBS reporter Jacob Ayer says while people can't book one just yet, we got a sneak peek inside to see how they work.
1: No driver, no problem. Waymo recently got approval from the California Public Utilities Commission to bring their driverless cars to the San Diego public and expand operations in other parts of the state. Sandy Karp is a company spokesperson. She spoke to KPBS inside of one of their driverless vehicles near Balboa Park.
22: Right now, we're going to start with about 40 square miles and expand that over time.
1: Many are excited about what the new technology can offer, but others are concerned. That includes United Taxi Workers of San Diego Executive Director Mikhail Hussein.
23: It's a dire right now because of the financial situation, because of lack of business. And now Waymo coming in, driverless car, is going to be getting worse and worse.
1: Karp says the public launch of Waymo in San Diego is planned to arrive before the end of summer with a couple dozen of the company's OHI vehicles. So whether people like it or not, the future is here now. Jacob Ayer, KPBS News.
6: A person dressed as the Star Wars villain Darth Vader appeared before a San Diego City Council committee this week to express their support for Flock Safety. That's the Atlanta-based company that manufactures automated license plate readers, or ALPRs. The commenter said the Emperor was a fan of Flock and that the company's technologies would allow the Empire to follow and surveil members of the Rebel Alliance. Flock has come under increasing scrutiny nationwide, including in San Diego. This year, a KPBS investigation found a number of San Diego County police agencies using ALPR data collected from privately owned license plate readers with minimal oversight. Police have argued the readers help solve and fight crime. Privacy advocates have called on San Diego to cut ties with the company. This is KPBS.
9: A West 94 crash at the 5 on the right shoulder. Motorcycle involved. They have medics rolling up as well. Really backing things up from at least College. West 8 is going to be the lighter of those two. North 805, you're in and out of traffic in National City into Mission Valley. North 5, heavy in National City. Another backup into downtown. And Southbound 15, a bit slow behind Deer Springs. And again, as you head into Rancho Bernardo. 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
0: What's a regular investor to do in the face of all this bond market news? And how to be a cookie queen?
25: 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Horizon3.ai. And by VantageScore, the predictive credit score that helps lenders accurately assess an additional 33 million consumers using accurate alternative and trended data. 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
0: From Marketplace in Washington, I'm Kimberly Adams. All week, we've been closely monitoring the bond market. Various factors drove the 30-year Treasury yield to a decades-long high, leading the Treasury Department to double its buyback program for longer-term bonds. That helped for a bit, but bond yields bounced back up pretty quickly, around the same time the U.S. debt crossed the $40 trillion mark. So what should regular consumers take away from all of this? For more, I'm joined by Christopher Lowe, chief economist at FHN Financial in New York. Good morning, Chris.
26: Good morning, Kimberly.
0: How do Treasury bonds impact, say, somebody's everyday retirement account?
26: Well, if you have any kind of bonds in a retirement account, whether it's municipal bonds, agency securities, or corporate bonds, the interest rates on those bonds are all set at a spread above Treasury yields. What that means is that depending on how the market perceives the risk of that particular bond, it's going to yield at the Treasury rate plus some additional risk premium. And in that way, if Treasury yields rise, what tends to happen is that the yield on all of those other securities rises as well. But typically, the spreads stay relatively constant.
0: What agency do everyday people have in this moment when it comes to what's happening in the bond market?
26: What you can do is lock in borrowing costs. So if possible, loans with longer duration, longer maturities are probably a better way to go than taking a risk with floating rate financing. The other thing you can do, have a portfolio where if you do own long-term government debt or corporate debt for that matter, you probably want to be able to lock that in, not have a need for cash flow. If you need income from a portfolio of fixed income assets, it's probably better to have shorter ones.
0: Chris Lowe is chief economist at FHN Financial. Thank you so much, Chris.
26: Thank you, Kimberly.
0: Let's do the numbers. The Dow Jones Industrial Average is up 0.7%. That's up 348 points. The S&P 500 is up 0.4%, and the NASDAQ is up 0.2%. Checking in on the bond market, the 10-year Treasury yield is up at 4.73%, and the 30-year Treasury yield is up at 5.27%.
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0: We've all likely encountered a Girl Scout selling cookies at one point or another, but a new documentary called Cookie Queens takes us inside the business of cookie selling and the pressures that come along with it.
3: You shouldn't ever talk back to a customer. And you should upsell as much as you can. Does everyone know what upselling means?
0: Turns out many cookie sellers do, according to the numbers. By one estimate, Girl Scout sales generate more than $800 million each season. Today, we're joined by Olive, a top cookie seller who's earned the title of Cookie Queen and who's featured in the documentary. Olive, welcome to the program.
4: Thank you for having me here.
0: What does it mean to be a cookie queen?
4: Well, Cookie queen is an unofficial term, but it basically means that you sold an extremely high number of boxes. But I think that any girl is a cookie queen just for being brave enough to sell cookies.
0: Oh, why do you have to be brave to sell cookies?
4: You end up having to talk to a lot of different people, and you also have to be resilient because so many people will say no, and not all of them are nice about it. So you have to be brave in order to try again and go back up to people and keep asking.
0: So just how many cookies did you sell, Olive?
4: I don't want to spoil it, but it was in the thousands.
0: One of the things that we see in the documentary is also the pressure that comes with selling inventory. This is something that a lot of businesses run into. How do you manage the demands of the season?
4: It's a lot of pressure for everyone because cookie sales make up about 80% of the profits made by a Girl Scout Council. So they get all of this to go towards camps, programming, salaries, maintenance, etc. But the thing is, for the camps and the programming, the girls also have to pay to attend them. So that's where the rest of the 20% comes from.
0: In the film, you're also seen advocating for Girl Scouts to have a stronger say over where this money goes and how it's spent. I want to play another clip.
5: I want to form a Girl Scout committee of people who are willing to fight for their Girl Scouting rights.
0: And then towards the end of the film, we actually see the organization invite you to sit down on a new advisory board. What's that been like so far?
4: That advisory board is non-voting. I think it's very important to mention that. And it hasn't been quite as successful as I hoped, but I am still fighting for change. And I really hope that one day we're going to get a real Girl Scout to sit on our real board, if that makes sense.
0: Makes perfect sense that you'd want a voting say in what goes on with the money that you raise. What advice do you have for other Girl Scouts who want to be cookie queens, or even just kids in general who want to be entrepreneurs?
4: I would say never give up on yourself. You are always worth it, and always keep pushing if it's something that you really want.
0: Olive, thank you so much for your time and sharing your expertise in cookie sales. Cookie Queens is currently playing in select theaters across the country. Olive, thank you.
4: Thank you, too.
0: And in Washington, I'm Kimberly Adams with the Marketplace Morning Report. 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
9: A West 94 crash at the 5 is cleared off to the right shoulder. Still back things up out of College Grove. West 8, you have just a little slow into Hotel Circle. North 5, you're in and out of traffic, National City into downtown. North 805 also a bit slower out of National City and then kind of off and on to Mission Valley. North 125 heavy now from Hamishaw past the 94. And south on 15, they cleared that crash near Deer Springs. The backup around Gopher Canyon and a bit slow in Vista for westbound 78. Be notified of breaking news and daily headlines by signing up for push notifications through the KPBS mobile app. Search for KPBS in your app store. 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
13: Next. Live from NPR News in Washington, I'm Linda Kenyon. The Supreme Court is expected to weigh in on whether President Trump can continue construction of his ballroom. NPR's Deepa Shivaram reports.
14: Millions of dollars have already been spent. The areas near the White House have been closed off for months because of the construction. So if the court says that Congress needs to come in and approve this, it's not like Congress moves at lightning speed either. Having an unfinished ballroom slash military complex that completely raised over the old east wing of the White House, it's complicated. And the whole situation sort of speaks to Trump's decision-making process and how he treats the courts, because now the Supreme Court's kind of in an awkward position here.
13: A nonprofit group had sued the administration, saying congressional approval was needed for the ballroom construction. The president of Guatemala says his country has accepted more than 2,000 Mexican deportees from the United States this year. KJZZ's Nina Kravinsky reports from Hermosillo, Mexico.
15: Guatemalan President Bernardo Arevalo says the Mexican nationals deported there stayed in the country for less than 24 hours. It's not immediately clear why exactly the U.S. would deport Mexican nationals to Guatemala. Typically, third country deportations occur when the country of origin has strained diplomatic relations with the U.S. and refuses to accept deportation flights. Mexico has accepted tens of thousands of its own citizens who have been deported since President Trump took office last year, as well as citizens from other countries. A DHS spokesperson said the Trump administration is utilizing all lawful options in its deportation strategy. For NPR News, I'm Nina Kravinsky in Hermosillo, Mexico.
13: Costco is planning to sell Medicare plans at its stores. The retailer will offer the health care coverage as part of a pilot program. NPR's Kristen Ride reports.
12: The Wall Street Journal reports Costco is partnering with a nonprofit health insurer called Scan to sell Medicare Advantage plans and Medicare supplement plans for adults 65 and older. The plans will be offered in Costco stores, through insurance agents, and online. Medicare Advantage and supplemental plans are run by private insurance companies, but some of them are dropping Medicare Advantage, leaving patients uncovered. Researchers at Johns Hopkins estimate 3 million Americans will lose coverage this year as a result. Costco is testing the program in 3 states. It hasn't said which ones or when. People won't need a Costco membership to sign up. Costco's plan still needs regulatory approval. Kristen Wright, NPR News, Washington.
13: The Defense Department's War Casualty Database reports the number of U.S. service members wounded since the start of the Iran War has reached 757. 18 service members have died since the U.S. launched the war against Iran on February 28th. The update includes 50 additional wounded soldiers and comes as talks aimed at ending the war remain at an impasse. 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
6: Live from KPBS in San Diego, I'm Corey Suzuki. Major League Baseball approved the sale of the San Diego Padres to a new group led by Kwanza Jones and Jose Feliciano. There will be many baseball questions for them, but for this week's Why It Matters segment, Voice of San Diego's Scott Lewis talks about some of the other issues they will inherit.
17: The Padres are second in attendance across all of Major League Baseball. More people go to watch the Padres games than attend games of the storied Yankees, Cubs, and Red Sox. The Padres also manage all of the concerts and events at Petco Park and share the money with the city. And there are more of them than ever, and they make more money than ever. But there are major challenges, too. The Padres fought a city law that raised the minimum wage for event venues, and they lost. And yet the biggest competitor to Petco Park, Snapdragon Stadium, did not have to raise wages. That all stems from the Padres' longstanding dispute with the local stage workers union. It wasn't the only setback last year. A citizens group sued and eventually helped kill the Padres' plan to buy Tailgate Park from the city and develop it. And Councilmember Sean Elo Rivera, who led the charge to raise the minimum wage, recently demanded the Padres pay more for the police that help provide security for events at Petco Park. The new owners will have to build a relationship with the city, and it will be interesting to watch. I'm Scott Lewis for Voice San Diego, and that's Why It Matters.
6: Former Chula Vista Mayor Mary Casillas Salas is running for a seat on the Southwestern College Governing Board. The nonprofit newsroom Voice of San Diego reports Salas announced last month that she would challenge current board member Robert Moreno. Salas is a graduate of Southwestern College. She says she entered the race because she feels her decades of experience will help Southwestern navigate an increasingly complex landscape. This is KPBS, San Diego's NPR station. It's 8:06.
9: And westbound 94 crash at the 5 is cleared off to the right shoulder, but backed things up from Euclid. North 805 very heavy through National City behind the 94. North 5 also a bit slow through National City, kind of off and on into downtown. West 52, you've got some traffic on top of the Summit. And southbound 15 is starting to ease near Gopher Canyon, a little slow past the 78. Westbound 78, a big backup in Vista. 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
18: I'm Rob Schmitz. Franz Kafka's literary works are still powerful more than a century after his death. By one count, for every word that Kafka wrote, 10 million words have been written about him. And now a new biopic aims to reveal the real person behind the legend. That's next time on Here and Now.
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1: It's Morning Edition from NPR News. I'm Sasha Pfeiffer.
10: And I'm Leila Fadel. Good morning. The Trump administration is threatening crippling new economic pressures on Iran. They want that pressure to force Iran back into negotiations over the Strait of Hormuz.
1: Treasury Secretary Scott Bessent says next week he'll lay out what new economic pressure on Iran looks like. Diplomatic efforts to revive peace talks have completely stalled after a temporary ceasefire was called off weeks ago.
10: With us is NPR's Emily Fang to explain the latest. Good morning, Emily.
19: Good morning, Leila.
10: So the U.S. has already, it already has so many sanctions on Iran, so much economic pressure on Iran. So what exactly is the president threatening beyond what's already being done?
19: Well, he wrote on Truth Social, the social media site, that any country that allows institutions or businesses to provide, quote, any type of lifeline to Iran will itself face tremendous economic consequences. He appears here to be referring to activity like smuggling Iranian oil out or helping Iran buy goods abroad. As you note, though, the U.S. already has extensive sanctions that makes a lot of international trade with Western countries

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3: Westbound 78, still a bit of a backup in Oceanside behind the 5. They've been doing road work there. There was also an earlier crash, so that might be adding to it. They got a mattress out of lanes North 5, Del Mar Heights, and I see speed starting to pick back up. North 5 is still a bit slow in National City, just a bit downtown. West 94 crash at the 5 is out of lanes, but it's backed up from the 805, and North 805 slow from National City up to that 15 connector. 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
5: Live from KPBS, this is Morning Edition. I'm Corey Suzuki. The Chula Vista City Council approved an agreement this week to provide homelessness services to the neighboring city of Imperial Beach. The nonprofit newsroom Voice of San Diego reports IB doesn't have its own homeless shelter. The city will reimburse Chula Vista for the cost of providing shelter services and administering the city's emergency rental assistance program. City Council member Michael Insunza opposed the program, arguing it wasn't Chula Vista's responsibility to accept other cities' unhoused people. But Chula Vista Mayor John McCann voted in favor of it. He argued homelessness is a regional issue, and the size of Chula Vista's unhoused community is down. Driverless robo-taxi rides are just around the corner in San Diego. Waymo recently got approval from the California Public Utilities Commission to bring their driverless cars to the San Diego public and expand operations in other parts of the state. KPBS rode in one of the vehicles with company spokesperson Sandy Karp.
6: Right now, we're going to start with about 40 square miles and expand that over time. We establish our own charging infrastructure as well, so we have a place that we can charge up our vehicles, clean them, and make sure they're ready for riders.
5: The company has been testing their vehicles in San Diego since 2025 with drivers in the car. Now, Waymo is ready to go fully driverless to the public with a couple dozen Ojai vehicles in the region. Karp says the public launch of Waymo in San Diego is planned to arrive before the end of the summer. A San Diego breaker is hosting a battle for one of the country's biggest breaking competitions. KPBS Arts reporter Audie McAfee introduces us to the dancer and the community that's kept him moving for years.
7: Luis Prado has been breakdancing since he was in middle school. He says his original plan was to impress girls. That didn't work out, but he didn't stop practicing.
8: I kept through with it just to pursue the sharpening of the skill. And it followed me through high school, followed me through college. Now as an adult, thankfully I can say I've experienced a lot of the coolest things in my life through breaking. And it's brought me here to represent San Diego in one of the biggest events of the country.
7: Prado will host San Diego's Red Bull BC1 Last Chance Cypher, where breakers will compete for a spot in the national final event. Prado's competed for a chance to advance himself. He tried to qualify at a regional event in Denver, but didn't make the cut. But Prado believes failure is a part of the process.
8: The challenge of it all, it's not being able to get it right the first time. It's a small goal, like a bite-sized goal that you kind of attack every day, where maybe you don't get the move the first try. It's rare that you do, and it's great when you do, but when you don't, it's the trying again part that makes it fun. And it's the ability to maybe create something that you were not expecting to create.
7: That persistence has taken Prado around the world. Today, he is part of 2 breaking groups. One is the long-standing Full Force crew. He's been a part of it for 5 years, and the crew has been around for 32.
8: They have a lot of history, multiple generations of history, to the point where now some of our older members have had kids, and those kids are in the crew. So they're like You can see the lineage literally in front of you.
7: That sense of history is also part of what Prado sees in San Diego's breaking scene. He says the city has been widely overlooked.
8: I would say that San Diego has a very distinct identity, and it provides a very unique experience to people that are experiencing it for the first time. A lot of our best talents have not just exceeded expectations in San Diego, but they've gone worldwide to showcase the art form and what the San Diego style looks like.
7: Prado describes his dance style as wide, dynamic, and clean.
8: When I dance, I try my best to emphasize the moments that count, but even the in-betweens, they shouldn't look sloppy, right? To me, I think that if you provide a clean presentation all around, it makes it very legible for anybody to understand.
7: Without breaking, Prado says he wouldn't be who he is today.
8: All of my closest friends I met through breaking. I met some really, really close individuals that I consider mentors through breaking, and they're mentors not just in the art of breaking, but in life as well.
7: Prado will be hosting the Red Bull BC1 Last Chance Cypher on Friday. The national final will take place the following day. Audie McAfee, KPBS News.
5: ImprovCon continues today at the Town and Country Resort and Convention Center in San Diego. The four-day event is all about improvisational comedy and says it will feature more than 100 performances, 40 panels, workshops, and more. Also continuing today, the 26th annual San Diego LGBTQ Film Festival. Today's films are On the Sea, We'll Find Happiness, Free at Heart, Hunky Jesus, and My Brother's Killer. Tonight's screenings are taking place at the Museum of Photographic Art in Balboa Park. An extreme heat warning has been extended into next week for the Imperial Valley and the deserts of San Diego County. Forecasters are recommending taking extra precautions if you work or spend time outside. When possible, rescheduling strenuous activities to early morning or evening. They also recommend knowing the signs and symptoms of heat exhaustion and heat stroke, wearing light and loose-fitting clothes when possible, and drinking plenty of water. If you're working outside today, make sure to take regular breaks in shaded or air-conditioned environments if you can. The El Centro Library is inviting residents to take part in a new project called the Imperial Valley Community Archive. The library is collecting records that tell stories of life in the rural farming county. They're looking for pictures, letters, documents, and other historical items.
3: Got a new crash on the south on 163, the 6th off-ramp, partially blocked. A little bit of a slow there into Balboa Park. A North 805 cleared a crash in National City. A little slow from National City, kind of off and on to Mission Valley. North 5 still a bit heavy in National City, just a little slow downtown. West 52 looking great out of our East County, but a bit slow as you head into La Jolla. 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
11: 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I'm Leila Faldin.
12: And I'm Sasha Pfeiffer. In the Tupac Shakur murder trial, prosecutors have presented what's seen as the foundation of their case. The rap icon was killed in a drive-by shooting in Las Vegas in 1996. Steve Futterman reports on the day in court.
13: The prosecution's key witness on Thursday at the trial of defendant Dwayne Davis was defendant Dwayne Davis. For around 2 hours, jurors listened to a 2008 police interview where Davis, known as Keefe D, gave investigators step-by-step details of the night Shakur was shot. Davis has pleaded not guilty. Originally, the recording was supposed to be confidential. Davis is told that at the very start.
14: What is said right here cannot be used against you, Keefe. Nothing you say today can be used against you.
13: However, when Davis wrote his memoir in 2019 and later did numerous media appearances, The court ruled he waived his confidentiality protections. In the interview, Davis appears comfortable. At times, it sounds more like a conversation than an interrogation. The key portion comes when Davis describes the final moments before Shakur is shot. Earlier that evening, Orlando Anderson, a member of Davis's gang, was beaten up by Shakur at the MGM Grand Hotel. Anderson was also Davis's nephew. Davis says he and three others went looking for Shakur, armed with a handgun. They found him near the Vegas Strip and pulled up alongside. In this part of the recording, police ask Davis if he intended to shoot. He says yes, except he was sitting on the passenger side, and Shakur's vehicle was next to the driver's side.
14: So you were fitting a blast if you had to, or you were just...
15: Yeah, if we would have been on our side, I would have blasted.
14: Okay. So you hand the gun to the back seat.
15: Yeah.
13: Davis says the weapon eventually winds up in the hands of his nephew, who fired the shots. Of the people in the vehicle, Davis is the only person still alive today. Former federal prosecutor Lori Levinson says the tape is strong evidence.
16: He gave that statement, and he seemed to do so willingly. So that could have a dramatic impact on the jury. On the other hand, we can expect that the defense will say that he was just talking big. It wasn't true. It's not corroborated.
13: The prosecution is expected to present more comments by Davis. The defense claims Davis wasn't even in Las Vegas the night of the shooting, and that this recorded interview and other public statements were just embellishments. For NPR News, I'm Steve Futterman.
11: It's been a brutal summer season for wildfires in much of the West. Only a few weeks after a fire destroyed hundreds of homes in Spokane, Washington, people are already returning to damaged neighborhoods. But there are big questions about whether it's really safe to go back in. NPR's Kirk Sigler reports.
17: The wind-driven Old Trails fire, suspected to have been started by an arsonist, leveled whole neighborhoods when it jumped the Spokane River. Melissa and Chris Matthews say it's jarring as they walk up their street. Melissa is seeing their destroyed property for the first time.
18: I even told my husband Chris when we turned onto our road, Old Fort Drive, I said it looked like a bomb went off here.
19: Yeah, it looked like a war zone is what you said.
17: They lost pretty much everything. There is a twisted hunk of metal that looks like a car.
19: My Prius did not make it.
20: That's the Prius we see right there.
19: Yep.
17: Their home, built some 30 years ago, is obliterated. They've already got their insurance claim filed and hope they can rebuild one day, but they're in limbo.
19: This is daunting, and I'm expecting it to be like 3 to 4 years before anything happens.
17: Matthews is probably right. A year after deadly wildfires in Colorado and on Maui, no homes were fully rebuilt. One study showed that 3 years after the campfire in Paradise, California, only 14% of the burn zone was rebuilt. First off, you have to make sure it's safe from toxins. Think lead paint from siding, exploded propane tanks, melted batteries, and plastics.
19: Yeah, the air's not good,
18: you know? No.
19: And I've had a sore throat for the last few days because of coming down here and everything.
17: A few lots over, someone in a hazmat suit is combing through burned, potentially hazardous debris. Then, a couple blocks away, where a crew is cutting down a burnt pine tree, the structures look untouched.
21: Right here is a dementia care facility with a sign that says, "Welcome home, we missed you." Some buses just pulled up and they're bringing the residents and patients back in here, right kind of in the middle of a burned area.
17: Is it safe, especially for vulnerable populations? It's a question Sarah Nuss is fielding a lot. She's Spokane's director of emergency management.
22: I think a lot of the work right now is going to be on helping people understand risk.
21: People want to go back in. That's the tension, because it's their house, and maybe they don't have anywhere else to go.
22: Sure.
21: But do we know it's safe?
22: It is a very challenging thing. While folks are allowed to go back in those areas, there is still a hazmat situation going on. The burned houses and damaged places are going to have things like lithium-ion batteries, hazardous chemicals, all those things that could be...
17: The city has posted signs everywhere alerting people whose homes are still standing to wear PPE, have their properties inspected, and flush their water pipes. Nuss says they're still testing Spokane's water.
22: We have no legal ability to keep people out, nor are we trying to do that, let's say. So I think what we are doing right now is just really trying to understand and document all the risks across what kind of household people are going back into.
17: But is everyone listening? One bright spot is there have been so many devastating fires now in the West, Spokane has a recovery playbook to turn to. Andrew Welton is an environmental engineer at Purdue University. He helped water managers in Paradise rebuild their contaminated system. In Los Angeles, after the Eaton and Palisades fires, he's been pushing for more stringent soil testing for dangerous chemicals, even after all the debris has been officially removed from burned-down lots.
1: If you don't test for it, you won't know that there's a health hazard still on your property. And that is what Spokane should take away from these past disasters.
17: Spokane isn't there yet. The EPA is only just arriving here to begin removing toxic debris. That's an arduous process that will likely take months. And the trauma is all still raw for survivors like Don Simpson.
2: This started burning, so I took the hose and tried to stop it. But then this caught on fire. These trees and this.
17: He lives right by that memory care center, which was unscathed. With minutes to evacuate, he loaded patients into the back of his pickup, abandoning their wheelchairs on the sidewalk.
2: And by that time, it was either propane or stuff started blowing and shooting in the sky.
17: Simpson has already moved back into his apartment. The building also survived. He didn't have many other options.
2: But I've learned the hard way. I try not to open my window too much, and at night, when the smoke comes in, it just fills the apartment up.
17: Simpson's not sure he'll stay long term. Everything he loved about this place, he says, is gone. Kirk Sigler, NPR News, Spokane.
11: 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Our theme music was inspired by BJ Lederman. I'm Leila Faldin.
22: And I'm Sasha Pfeiffer.
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3: And North 125 hit with a new crash just past the 94, already backed up there. Looks like it's a solo car just clearing out of lanes. North 805, a little slow behind the 94, just kind of off and on into Mission Valley. North 5, you have some leftover slowing in National City. They're just clearing a crash on the south on 163. It's on the 6th off-ramp. The main lanes just a little slow into Balboa Park. North 805 just a bit backed up behind the 52. 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
25: From NPR and WBUR Boston, I'm Indira Lakshmanan.
26: And I'm Rob Schmitz. It's Here and Now. Coming up, the latest as we await the Supreme Court's ruling on whether President Trump can legally continue building the White House ballroom.
25: Also, phone scams are getting more sophisticated with the help of AI. Millions are reporting scams that are tricking people out of thousands of dollars or more.
27: It's not just the elderly who are like sitting at home picking up every phone call that they get. It can happen to, really just about anybody.
26: And Franz Kafka's literary works are still popular. A new biopic tries to reveal the real person behind the legend.
28: What we know about Franz Kafka. We know everything, and in the same time, we know nothing about him, the paradox.
26: Coming up here now.
25: The news is first.
29: Live from NPR News, I'm Lakshmi Singh. The Trump administration's betting that its plan to decimate Iran's economy, which it dubs Economic D-Day, will accomplish what U.S. military bombings so far have not. Treasury Secretary Scott Bessent says he'll explain Monday how Washington plans to do it. The administration is attempting to end Iran's chokehold on the Strait of Hormuz, a key oil shipping waterway, and bring an end to the war the U.S. and Israel started against Iran in late February. NPR's Emily Fang reports.
30: Extensive U.S. sanctions going back to the 1970s have already cut Iran off from much of the global trading system. But President Trump wrote this week a, quote, economic D-Day is coming for Iran or any countries that give it economic support. Sina Tusi, a senior fellow at the think tank Center for International Policy in Washington, says an ongoing U.S. naval blockade of the country is biting, but Iran managed to ship out a lot of oil during a short ceasefire with the U.S.
31: So that gained them a lot of buffer right now, at least for the next couple months. And they are working on circumvention routes, especially land routes, to trade, to not be as reliant on ports.
30: And he says the current Iranian government is now stacked with ideological hardliners for whom the economy is not a priority. Emily Fang, NPR News, Washington.
29: President Trump travels to South Carolina today for a rally in support of Darlene Graham, who's running for the Senate seat left vacant when her older brother, Lindsey Graham, died unexpectedly. Here's NPR's Tamara Keith.
0: With a rally in Myrtle Beach, Trump is trying to boost support for Darlene Graham among his base in the deep red state. After her brother's sudden and unexpected death, Trump encouraged Graham to run for the Senate and was quick to endorse her. But that endorsement didn't clear the field. She faces Republican Congressman Ralph Norman in the run. Runoff. It's another test of the power of the president's endorsements. Earlier this week, three of the candidates he endorsed lost their primaries. A White House official tells NPR this is just one of many events in the coming months Trump will hold for candidates he endorsed. Tamara Keith, NPR News, the White House.
29: An appeals court has upheld a decision to block the Justice Department subpoenas to New York Attorney General Letitia James' office. The DOJ is seeking records about civil lawsuits James filed against President Trump and his family business. National Weather Service is dispatching a team to confirm reports of a tornado that struck Atlantic Beach on Long Island last night. Images are circulating online of a massive waterspout quickly spinning and tearing through at least two beach clubs. Richard Acarina with the Sun and Surf Beach Club describes what he saw.
5: The noise was frightening. You could see the wind. It was extremely violent. You look out the window and furniture from cabanas, from the deck area were flying everywhere.
29: Local authorities say there were no reports of significant injuries, but the damage was extensive. From Washington, this is NPR News.
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7: Live from KPBS in San Diego, I'm Corey Suzuki. San Diego County supervisors and the sheriff are at odds over officers with Customs and Border Protection using a county firing range. KPBS Public Matters reporter Kevin Trevelin has more.
8: On Tuesday, the Board of Supervisors voted 3-2 to end license agreements allowing ICE and CBP, that's Customs and Border Protection, to use a firing range in Otay Mesa. Shortly after the vote, Sheriff Kelly Martinez said she would not follow part of that decision and will instead continue allowing CBP officers to train there on a day-use basis. During a phone interview, Martinez said there's a difference between ICE's immigration enforcement efforts and CBP's focus on ports of entry.
9: They hold a very different role, and they have a huge responsibility in this region for not only commerce and trade, but also safety and security of our border.
8: Before supervisors voted Tuesday, CBP had said ending access to the Otay Mesa range would impact staffing and increase wait times at border crossings and the San Diego airport. In a statement, Supervisor Paloma Aguirre said the board has spoken and its decision will be carried out. Kevin Trevelin, KPBS News.
7: In rural East County, firefighters early this morning reached 100% containment of the Dehesa fire. That's according to Cal Fire, the state fire agency. The wildfire spiked to life shortly before 3:30 p.m. Wednesday off the 6100 block of Dehesa Road. No structural damage or injuries were reported. The cause of the blaze is still under investigation. 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It's 9:06. Here and Now is next.
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26: And I'm Rob Schmitz. It's Here and Now. The Supreme Court is expected to rule today on whether President Trump can continue construction on the White House ballroom. Two lower courts have ruled the construction is illegal because Congress did not approve it. But the administration says it's too late to stop the project, which is moving along at a breakneck speed. Anne Marimo covers the Supreme Court for The New York Times, and she joins us now. Anne, welcome.
12: Thanks for having me.
26: Thanks for being here. You know, first, Anne, remind us how we got here and what exactly the Supreme Court is deciding on today.
12: Yeah, so President Trump for a long time now has talked about wanting to expand and build a much more grand, large ballroom to formally host visiting dignitaries and guests. And you'll recall last October, without seeking any approvals or submitting plans, the president demolished the East Wing. Subsequently, he did bring the project to review panels whose leaders he had appointed, and now he's gone forward with the construction.
26: So what happens if the Supreme Court decides to go with the lower court ruling and tells the administration it must pause construction while the legal process plays out? What does that mean in practical terms?
12: Yeah, so we should find out later today which direction the Supreme Court is going to go. They could follow the lower court orders and halt construction. The president's lawyers have told the court in very alarming terms that this would be dangerous. They say it's too far gone to stop construction and that it would be really making the president exposed to possible harm by leaving this hole in the ground, essentially.
26: Yes, yeah, Solicitor General John Sauer called the injunction unlawful. He says stopping construction would put the life of the president at risk. He also said the project is 65% done and that it would create chaos to reverse course now. How does that, how do his remarks, if at all, play into the court's decision making here?
12: Yeah, it's really interesting. The administration, you know, from the beginning was really emphasizing the need for this much more official, formal, larger ballroom, and now has really shifted what it's emphasized in the courts and saying this is really all about national security. There's a bunker underneath what was the East Wing, and that's being expanded and renovated. And they're saying the ballroom and this bunker are inextricably linked, and it's all about national security.
26: I mean, could we realistically see this project just stop and be ordered to actually be, you know, redone in its previous incarnation?

0: his evening commute as he spots what he thinks is a discarded doll on the station floor.
1: 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And I'm walking up this
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5: And northbound 5, Via della Valle, there's a trash can rolling around in middle lanes. It's enough to slow traffic behind it. Once you get past that, it picks up. South 5's okay. Oceanside to the split will take you about 25 minutes with a little slowing behind the 78. Our North 5 and 805 drives are looking better out of the South Bay. North 805 just a little slow near the 94. South 163, some slowing into downtown. 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
6: A new round of talks over their dispute. The Colorado River feeds Lakes Mead and Powell, the nation's two largest reservoirs, now experiencing record low water levels. Gasoline prices are inching up while bond prices are moving down. NPR Scott Horsley has a roundup of what's moving financial markets.
7: Investors will be keeping a close eye on the bond market today. The yield on long-term government bonds rebounded Thursday, despite an effort by the Treasury Department to push those bond yields down. Bondholders have been demanding a bigger payback in return for lending the government money. They're concerned about the size of the federal debt, which reached $40 trillion this week, as well as stubborn inflation. Gasoline prices typically fall as summer draws to a close, but AAA says this could be the most expensive August ever at the gas pump. The average price of regular gas is just under $4.11 a gallon, topping the previous high set back in 2022. Scott Horsley, NPR News, Washington.
6: The Supreme Court is expected to weigh in on whether President Trump can continue construction of the White House ballroom. A lawsuit has already been argued through several lower courts after nonprofit groups sued the administration, saying congressional approval was needed for the new site. Here's NPR's Deepa Shivaranga.
8: The Trump administration is arguing that the ballroom was needed to create a, quote, integrated military complex that houses medical care, a drone port, and bomb shelters. On the other hand, the National Trust for Historic Preservation is saying that the executive branch doesn't have the authority to transform the White House like this, even for national security purposes.
6: NPR's Deepa Shivaranga reporting. The government of Guatemala says the U.S. has deported nearly 2,300 Mexican migrants to Guatemalan soil, and NPR's Ada Peralta reports the Mexican government is worried.
9: Normally, migrants are only deported to a country that is not theirs when their home country won't take them or when it's too dangerous for them to go back. Guatemalan President Bernardo Arevalo said that's not the case with the Mexican deportees. Guatemala, he says, treats them like they are in transit and they are sent to Mexico by land within 24 hours. In a statement, Mexico said it opposes the practice. Human rights groups view it as an attempt to intimidate migrants. In a statement to Reuters, the U.S. State Department said it was focused on implementing President Trump's immigration policy. Ada Peralta, NPR News, Mexico City.
6: This is NPR.
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11: Live from KPBS in San Diego, I'm Corey Suzuki. HealthNet, one of the largest Medi-Cal insurers, is planning to cancel assisted living benefits for members by the end of this year. Families that depend on these benefits to help pay for assisted living facilities say they're scrambling to figure out next steps. CalMatters' Kristen Wong has more.
12: Around 3,500 low-income Californians rely on this benefit to pay for memory and board and care facilities. Matt Johnstone's dad is one of them. And now he's facing possible eviction from the North Hollywood facility where he's lived for a year and a half. That's because Johnstone and his family can't afford to pay $6,000 a month to keep him there.
13: As a family, we don't have the resources, and we're really scared and we're worried, and we don't know what's going to happen.
12: Johnstone's dad has dementia and mobility issues and needs professional around-the-clock care his family isn't equipped to give him at home. HealthNet says affected members will be transitioned to other care options, like nursing homes, if they can't return home. But Johnstone and other families say they haven't gotten any outreach from HealthNet about what comes next.
11: CalMatter's Kristen Wong reporting. It's going to be sunny in San Diego today with a high near 89 degrees. In the Imperial Valley, an extreme heat warning has been extended into next week. Today, it's going to be sunny and hot with highs from 109 to 114. Looking ahead this weekend, it's going to be sunny on Saturday and Sunday in San Diego County with some patchy fog in the morning, highs near 90 degrees. 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
14: From NPR and WBUR, I'm Indira Lakshmanan.
15: And I'm Rob Schmitz. It's Here and Now. Will President Trump be allowed to keep building his White House ballroom, or does Congress need to approve the massive construction first? That is the question the U.S. Supreme Court is being asked to weigh in on by the end of the day.
14: Federal courts so far have ruled in favor of preservationists who are challenging President Trump's destruction of the East Wing to build a 90,000-square-foot ballroom complex. They say the president is the historic mansion's occupant, not its owner, and can't unilaterally make radical changes. Let's start there with our Friday Politics Roundtable. Damian Paletta is Washington coverage chief for the Wall Street Journal, and Tia Mitchell is Washington bureau chief for the Atlanta Journal-Constitution. Welcome to you both.
16: Hi there.
17: Hello.
14: So, Tia, the president has had construction crews working 20 hours a day, 7 days a week, racing to finish as much of this ballroom complex as possible before today's deadline by a lower court to stop construction. The White House says it's two-thirds done, too late to stop it. If the Supreme Court says Congress should have been asked to approve the project first, then, Tia, what happens next?
17: So I think you raise a good point in pointing out that the ballroom could be two-thirds completed. That means millions of dollars have already been spent. So even if Trump loses in court, it could be hard for Congress to dismantle what has already been done. And then there will have to be conversations of, is it completed the way Trump wants? Is it completed in a different way? Is it repurposed? These are all potential conversations if the Supreme Court rules against Trump. But I do think if the ruling doesn't go in his favor, it will be highly unlikely that the ballroom just gets demolished.
14: Mm. All right. Damian, you've called this ballroom a metaphor for Trump's second term. What do you mean by that?
16: Well, he moved so quickly that the legal system just wasn't designed to stop him. As you pointed out, there's already been two courts, a district court and appeals court, that have told him what he's doing is against the law. But they've, in the legal process, allowed him to continue building while the next appeal, and now we're at the Supreme Court stage where there's going to be some dramatic development today, but they've allowed him to keep going while the process is moving through the courts. And while so he's racing against time to complete this. And as Tia just pointed out, he's 65% done. There is this fascinating question now. Even if they say, the Supreme Court says, you can't do this, it's against the law to build all this stuff with private money and no one really knows what it's going to be and you made all these decisions without Congress, they're not going to leave a huge hole in the ground, right? So he's moved so quickly. The legal system just was not designed for this. And that's what he's done a lot of this term. He's moved quick, way faster than Congress was ready to handle, than the legal system was ready to handle. And so this is going to be a big moment today. We're going to see whether the Supreme Court's going to tell him to stop, tell him that he can do it. Or they might even say, we need more time because you're moving so fast. We haven't even had time to study this yet. So I think that's what's all kind of coming to a head today.
15: Meanwhile, President Trump

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3: There's a stall reported on the North 5 off-ramp to Front Street, South 163, a little busy, University into downtown. Caltrans work, South 805 lane closure past Plaza Boulevard to the 54 freeway until 2. North 5 bypass lanes, one is closed from the 805 to Carmel Mountain until 2. Hour 40 of the way to San Ysidro, 2.5 hours Otay Mesa. 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I'm Mark Zegan. 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
4: The national debt balloons to a new high, while life for some sailors in the U.S. Navy on the high seas hits a low. From WAMU and NPR in Washington, this is 1A. Hi, I'm Todd Zwillick. Today on the Friday News Roundup, there's a perfect storm brewing in the economy: inflation, debt, and war. What to know about why Trump administration officials are scrambling to intervene in the markets. Also this hour, how one of the president's closest aides operates with sensitive information, and what happened when a Democratic senator made her fodder for media and for MAGA. Plus, surprises in this week's primaries, Meta is on trial, and our weekly quiz honors a sports legend who changed pitching and all of baseball forever. That's all after the headlines.
5: Live from NPR News, I'm Lakshmi Singh. The United States and Canada are negotiating to finalize a trade agreement before new U.S. levies on about $20 billion worth of Canadian goods take effect at midnight. NPR's Emily Fang reports some American businesses are bracing for a hit to their bottom lines.
6: Jeff Quint is the owner of Cedar Ridge Distillery, which makes craft bourbon from Iowa corn. He likes to say his business is the first legal distillery in Iowa
7: since Prohibition.
6: Canada has been boycotting American liquor, and Quint's seen his sales to Canada plummet to zero. There is a lot of uncertainty about tariffs, plus the future of a North American trade pact with Canada.
7: We want to know with as much certainty as possible what the rules are. Not what the rules are today, but what the rules are going to be next year too, because this is a long process.
6: And the current uncertainty is making him pessimistic about ever reviving sales in Canada. Emily Fang, NPR News.
5: Meanwhile, President Trump says he will temporarily lower tariffs on ground beef imports for 90 days to lower the cost of meat. The federal government is out with a new plan that calls for significant cuts to the amount of Colorado River water flowing to Arizona, California, and Nevada. From member station KJZZ, Alex Hager reports the principal lower basin states will rein in demand by about 20%.
8: The cutbacks will last through 2028. It's an attempt to prop up the nation's two largest reservoirs, which both hit record low levels earlier this month. The cuts could have been nearly double this amount, but the federal government negotiated with Arizona, California, and Nevada to soften the blow of water reductions. Cities in the Phoenix and Tucson areas will be the hardest hit, but most have robust backup plans to keep taps flowing normally. The upstream states of Colorado, Utah, Wyoming, and New Mexico will not have to take cutbacks under the new plan. That's after years of failed negotiations. Federal officials said they want to keep working with states that use the river to come up with a consensus agreement for cutting back on demand. For NPR News, I'm Alex Hager in Phoenix.
5: National Weather Service confirms a tornado struck Atlantic Beach on Long Island last night. Local authorities say there were no reports of significant injuries. Medicare coverage could soon be coming to a Costco near you. NPR's Kristen Wright has more on the pilot program.
9: Costco is partnering with a nonprofit health insurer called Scan to sell Medicare Advantage plans and Medicare supplement plans for adults 65 and older. The plans will be offered in Costco stores, through insurance agents, and online. Medicare Advantage and supplemental plans are run by private insurance companies, but some of them are dropping Medicare Advantage, leaving patients uncovered. Researchers at Johns Hopkins estimate 3 million Americans will lose coverage this year as a result. Costco is testing the program in 3 states. It hasn't said which ones or when. People won't need a Costco membership to sign up. Costco's plan still needs regulatory approval.
5: That's Kristen Wright reporting. It's NPR News. A Texas court has cut a $50 million judgment against InfoWars founder Alex Jones down to $1.5 million. He and his company Free Speech System were found liable for damages for claiming the 2012 mass shooting at Sandy Hook Elementary School was a hoax. Today's ruling does not affect a $1.25 billion judgment against Jones in Connecticut, where the massacre claimed the lives of 20 first graders and 6 educators. FIFA has banned 3 Argentina players for striking their Spanish opponents who'd won the World Cup final. The punishment includes a 10-match suspension for midfielder Leandro Paredes. A legal battle is unfolding over who, if anyone, can own something called Italian brain rot. NPR's Jeff Brumfield explains.
10: You may not have heard of Italian brain rot, but the youth in your life probably have. AI-generated characters like Tung Tung Tung Sahur, he looks like a stick with a face, arms, and legs, and kids love him.
11: But Tung Tung!
10: Tung Tung's popularity has now sparked a fight over who owns him. On one side is a company representing Tung Tung's creator. Their lawyer, Steve Stein, says this AI meme was made by a human.
12: He created the character by drawing on inspiration from his life and culture.
10: But the maker of a popular video game featuring Tung Tung disagrees. Attorney Aaron Moss, representing that side, says because Tung Tung and characters like him are AI generated,
13: they're not owned by anybody.
10: It remains to be seen who will get a slice of the brain rot pie. Jeff Brumfield, NPR News.
5: I'm Lakshmi Singh, NPR News.
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4: The freeways are quiet. Here's some hazards. North 805 at 43rd Street, the off-ramp. Watch for boxes in lanes. South 5 before Imperial, there was a dog running near freeway lane, so watch for that. Accident is now cleared. West 78 before Barham. South 805 lane closure past Plaza Boulevard to the 54 until 2. North 5 bypass lane is closed. 805 to Carmel Mountain until 2 o'clock. Elsewhere, things are looking very good. 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
5: Hey there, San Diego. It's time for KPBS Roundtable. I'm Andrew Bracken. Well, ready or not, the era of driverless cars is here. By now, you've probably seen one on San Diego's streets. The self-driving company Waymo gets the okay to bring its service to San Diego. We take a ride in one and look at what riders can expect. We're going to go to one of my favorite music venues, the Casbah. Then, recent revelations paint a grim picture of National City's finances, all while the South Bay City prepares for a big change in leadership. Plus, the Padres are starting a new 6-game homestand this weekend with new majority owners at the helm. That's coming up on KPBS Roundtable.
6: Live from NPR News, I'm Lakshmi Singh. President Trump has threatened a prominent liberal think tank with a $5 million defamation lawsuit if it does not retract a report published last month. That report found that Trump's National Guard deployment to Washington, D.C. has done little to reduce violent crime in the city. NPR's Kat Lonsdorf reports.
7: One of President Trump's personal lawyers sent a letter to the Center for American Progress demanding a full retraction of the report. The letter, which NPR has read, said that the report was full of, quote, false and malicious claims. In a statement, CAP president and CEO Neera Tanden, who served as a senior advisor to President Biden, outlined the research and analysis behind the report and called the lawsuit a, quote, transparent attempt to silence the organization. She said the report would not be retracted. A similar study by the nonpartisan think tank the Niskanen Center published earlier also found that the National Guard presence has had no effect on violent crime in Washington. Kat Lonsdorf, NPR News, Washington.
6: The Supreme Court's allowing the White House to keep building its ballroom for now. Today, the Chief Justice of the United States, John Roberts, signed a temporary order for construction to continue as the High Court considers the Trump administration's emergency appeal. More from NPR's Deepa Shivaram.
8: The Trump administration is arguing that the ballroom was needed to create a, quote, integrated military complex that houses medical care, a drone port, and bomb shelters. On the other hand, the National Trust for Historic Preservation is saying that the executive branch doesn't have the authority to transform the White House like this, even for national security purposes.
6: NPR's Deepa Shivaram. An appeals court has upheld a decision to block the Justice Department's subpoenas to New York Attorney General Letitia James' office. The DOJ is seeking leaking records about civil lawsuits James filed against President Trump and his family business, as well as cases against the powerful gun rights lobbying group, the National Rifle Association. President Trump travels to South Carolina today for a rally in support of Darlene Graham, who is running for the Senate seat left vacant when her older brother, Lindsey Graham, died. NPR's Tamara Keith has more.
9: With a rally in Myrtle Beach, Trump is trying to boost support for Darlene Graham among his base in the deep red state. After her brother's sudden and unexpected death, Trump encouraged Graham to run for the Senate and was quick to endorse her. But that endorsement didn't clear the field. She faces Republican Congressman Ralph Norman in the runoff. It's another test of the power of the president's endorsements. Earlier this week, three of the candidates he endorsed lost their primaries. A White House official tells NPR this is just one of many events in the coming months Trump will hold for candidates he endorsed. Tamara Keith, NPR News, the White House.
6: U.S. stocks continue to climb, with the Dow Jones Industrial Average now up more than 560 points, or more than 1%. This is NPR News.
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11: Live from KPBS, I'm Corey Suzuki. California has a new member of Congress to replace Eric Swalwell, Aisha Wahab, state senator from the Bay Area. KQED's Guy Marzorati has more.
12: Wahab defeated BART board director Melissa Hernandez in a contentious special election, becoming the first Afghan American ever elected to Congress. In a statement, Wahab says her victory, quote, shows the possibility of the American dream. Wahab overcame an avalanche of outside spending, much of it from the pro-Israel group AIPAC. Hernandez says she's looking forward to winning in November, when the two Democrats will face each other again for a full two-year term beginning in January.
11: KQED's Guy Marzorati reporting. The debate over data centers has reached the Mojave Desert. KVCR's Anthony Victoria reports.
13: Adelanto's Planning Commission discussed a proposed change to zoning in industrial areas to accommodate data centers and battery storage projects. Officials say there have been no data center proposals submitted, but the proposed zoning law changes would allow developers to begin applying for permits. Many public speakers were skeptical of the proposed changes because they could pave the way for future data center projects. Adelanto's planning commissioners eventually recommended not making the amendment. Jay Sean Johnson, one of the commissioners, says he's not against data centers, but wants the city to do more homework.
14: Policy should lead development. Development should not force policy to catch up afterward.
13: The commission's recommendation will now go to the city council for a vote.
11: KVCR's Anthony Victoria. It's 12:06. KPBS Roundtable is next.
15: Hey everyone, I'm Andrew Bracken. On today's show, driverless taxis are one step closer to becoming a reality here in San Diego. Then National City is facing significant financial challenges and choosing new leadership in the coming election. Plus, it's official, San Diego Padres have new owners. KPBS Roundtable starts now. Earlier this month, state regulators allowed Waymo to bring its driverless taxi service to San Diego and throughout much of Southern California. And while you can't get a ride in one just yet, I got the chance to check one out yesterday. Here I am, getting ready for my first Waymo ride. And I'm looking at the powder blue, sort of soft-edged minivan Waymo that you see on the streets. All right, so now we're inside the Waymo, and we're gonna go to one of my favorite music venues, the Casbah.
16: We'll cover a few riding tips. This experience may feel futuristic, but the need to buckle up is the same as always. So keep your seatbelt properly fastened and your seat upright. If you're traveling with little ones, please make
15: it's
16: sure
15: a lot to
16: you
15: take in. The ghost
16: the
15: steering wheel is a little takes some getting used to.
16: Your cameras to check on riders, improve our product, and more. But our microphones are only.
15: Here we are getting pretty close to the Casbah. Making our way through a stoplight here outside of Balboa Park.
16: Actually, drop off, if you hear, that means a car or cyclist is approaching. Please exit carefully.
17: Here we are, and I'm gonna exit now.
15: Well, that was a little taste there of the experience of riding in an autonomous vehicle, also known as AVs. But we want to learn more about how they're working in other cities across the country. And Kirsten Korosek is a transportation editor at TechCrunch and co-host of Autonocast. It's a podcast all about this new world of driverless cars we're living in. And she's been covering this technology and companies like Waymo for a long time. Kirsten, welcome.
18: Hello. Thanks for having me on. And I have so many questions for you, actually, since you just had, congratulations, you just had your first ride.
15: Yeah.
18: And here's my question for you. I'm going to play interviewer. So how long did it take until the novelty wore off and you were like, hey, this is kind of normal?
15: You know, I'm not sure I got there yet. And I should say this is like a preview, right? So there's a Waymo representative involved. It is sort of like pre-constructed. So it's not the full Waymo experience. I didn't have the app on my phone, for example. But I did get a little relaxed in there. You know what I mean? And it was interesting to kind of see the process of, as I mentioned, the steering wheel moving kind of throws you off when there's not human hands on it. But I did, kind of got used to it and enjoyed the ride a little bit. But now I want to turn to you. I mean, you've been riding these things for many years. How would you describe the experience for someone who's never been in one, what it's like?
18: Well, yeah, backing up, I mean, I think took my first Waymo ride when it wasn't even called Waymo. It was, I want to say, 2015. And it was on a closed course at the Mountain View headquarters of Google. And even then, the experience that I had, I think, is very similar to what other folks have now at a commercial stage, which is there's a lot of novelty in the beginning. And if done properly, it shouldn't be exciting, really, once you settle in. It should be, safe, planned, predictable. That isn't always the case, right, in terms of the predictability piece of it. But I think for most folks, what they should expect is it should be fairly straightforward, the actual ride. The drop-off and pickup points, I think, are the areas where Waymo and other driverless companies are still working out the kinks a bit. So sometimes you have to walk a little bit to get to your destination.
15: I did notice that. Exactly. Like, you might be a few feet off or something like that. And I think you can kind of adjust those settings in the app, right?
18: Yeah, exactly. And that has actually been a point of criticism, actually, between, against Waymo in terms of where it's dropping off. There are safety advocates.

0: Because there isn't that human in the loop, at least certainly behind the steering wheel.
1: Yeah, and on that, I mean, what are some of the most common complaints that you've heard from folks in cities where these driverless taxis are already operating?
0: So it's interesting. So let's use San Francisco as a point to talk about, and for what folks in San Diego can probably expect, which is once you use it, the people who use it love it, right? They tend to be frequent users of it. Certainly, there's that novelty piece of it, but then it shifts over to using it to go out to the concert or maybe to the airport, which is a big unlock for Waymo. The folks who tend to complain about Waymo are the ones who are located or live near some of the depots or are in neighborhoods where a bunch of Waymos are queuing up because that neighborhood happens to be close to an area where maybe there's going to be a lot of activity. And so Waymo has dealt with this in pretty much every city that it's launched. I'd like to say that it's getting better at that, but you still hear it because, hey, this is a new technology coming into your neighborhood or city. And if you're not the user of it, maybe you're going to be a little bit more critical of it.
1: And on those depots, I mean, is that where the vehicles get, charged? And I think I've seen there have been some sort of like viral videos around those, right? Like where these vehicles, I mean, they kind of do make noise, right? Talk to me about how that works like what other cities have experienced.
0: Yeah, so the depot question is actually kind of an interesting one because it is evolving, but the standard was to have these large depots in city or maybe just outside a city center because of the space that was required. And you might have hundreds of these vehicles being charged, cleaned, maintained. And in San Francisco, there's kind of a famous one in which the Waymos were honking at each other as part of a sort of, let's say, warning to each other. But if you happen to be in the apartment next door to it, there was a lot of honking at 3 in the morning, and people didn't exactly like that. That has since been, mostly addressed and corrected. But I think where you're seeing this evolution is, can you have more depots but smaller, so the footprint puts them closer to where the action is, meaning customers, and you don't necessarily have hundreds of these vehicles coming and going adjacent to a neighborhood. So noise, lights, those are the types of complaints that Waymo seems to be working to address, but still definitely comes up.
1: All right, so those are some of the complaints, but I want to turn to kind of what I think is, possibly the biggest question around autonomous vehicles more generally. How safe are they? What do we know about safety?
0: Well, if you were to listen to the robotaxi companies, and what I should say is call them autonomous vehicle technology companies, because not all of them are doing robotaxis, right? There are self-driving trucks, there is delivery. These companies have long professed that, listen, this is safer by far than a human. The question is, we don't have let's say, call it a federal driver's license that says these companies with various different approaches to automated driving are safe. There isn't one of those things. There is a federal framework that is being worked on right now, but it really falls to the companies to make this decision and also the states through regulatory action. And California is probably one of the most robust in terms of regulatory requirements for these companies. They do have to go through numerous stages to be able to deploy. And then the companies like Waymo do tend to publish these safety frameworks that lay out the case that to prove, hey, we think that this is safe enough, and here's why. And they have these published on their website. There's a number of companies, Zoox, another company that which is owned by Amazon that operates in California, recently published their framework, for instance. So that is how they're addressing it. But there is no federal, hey, I got a driver's license for my robotaxi that says this is 100% safe and this is why.
1: Interesting. Another big objection that a lot of people are raising is impact of technology like this on workers. And as you mentioned, autonomous vehicles cover a, you know, a range of

0: services, but you know, here we're talking about robo-taxis specifically. And yesterday, my colleague Jacob Ayer spoke with a member of the United Taxi Workers of San Diego, Peter Zishi, and here's a little of what he had to say about this news of Waymo coming to San Diego.
1: This is really a public issue. It's like we're just sort of the most obvious visual here of what AI can be like with a robo-taxi, but really it could be what happens when they show up at your workplace.
0: And I think that captures, you know, a lot of concern people have about the future of work. How have, I don't know, you've been seeing tech companies respond to concerns about this?
2: Yeah, there's this is actively happening. It's probably one of the more interesting components of it, which is how is AI going to create jobs or displace jobs? And we are in this sort of disruptive moment. I know that term is tossed around a lot in the tech world, but it is. And drivers, I think, are on the front lines, if you will. You have companies like Waymo and others, Tesla, for instance, that will argue that not only will there be, it'll be safer on public roads, but there will be job creation because we will still need humans to monitor these vehicles, clean, maintain, charge them, and things like that. That's a very different job than, let's say, driving. You have in California, the Teamsters labor union actively lobbying against and trying to push for rules around specifically self-driving trucks because that delivery driver element feels the most at risk. So there is a lot of pushback from labor unions. Uber is an interesting case. This is a company that is not developing autonomous vehicle technology. However, it is partnering with more than 30 companies, including Waymo, including Zoox and others. They have argued and actively lobbied for a model that would be a quote unquote hybrid model in which it would require, if you're going to launch a ride hailing network, you have to have humans and you have to have robo-taxis. Of course, anyone looking at that and really thinking about it is, wow, that really benefits Uber. But that is their argument. And I think that's how they're trying to appeal to workers and sort of assuage some of their concerns.
0: So finally, you know, we have about 2 minutes left, but, you know, as a tech reporter, you know, with these debates around technology, I think there's a lot of discussion about what the limits, you know, should be in place around them. I'm thinking about, you know, artificial intelligence, but also there are a lot of concerns being raised about surveillance. I don't know if you saw, there's a recent viral video this week from here in San Diego, a man dressed as Darth Vader objecting to these flock cameras. And he brought these objections up at a San Diego City Council meeting this week. But, you know, a lot of folks are just asking questions about what limits should be in place for technology. How do you think that debate will impact the conversation around whether things like Waymo, these driverless cars, end up, you know, taking hold?
2: Well, the debate is happening, and you see in cities that tend to have a culture around anti-surveillance. So I think of Portland, where Waymo isn't being welcomed maybe as enthusiastically in other areas. You know, unfortunately, I think what's going to happen is a lot of this is going to play out once the technology is in our cities, meaning people might be asking questions about surveillance. And Waymo has said, and I've asked them about this, we don't just turn over everything actively to and tend to push back against law enforcement that have asked for that. But, you know, we don't know every single case in which they do decide to give over, you know, surveillance video. So I think that it's a real concern. But in San Francisco, for instance, these vehicles, there's hundreds of these vehicles that are around. And I think the surveillance question is ongoing and will continue to be ongoing when there are thousands of robo-taxis in these cities. So, you know, we're not building out regulations or, let's say, guardrails prior to these robo-taxis entering our cities. So I think it's a real concern, especially with what we've seen happening with Flock and how it can be misused.
0: I've been speaking with Kirsten Korosek. She's a transportation editor with TechCrunch and co-host of the Autonicast podcast. Kirsten, thanks so much for being here.
2: Thanks for having me.
0: Up next, National City is facing some serious financial challenges and looking at a change in leadership. 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

0: Live from KPBS, I'm Corey Suzuki. The mother of a 5-year-old Palestinian girl who was killed after Israeli forces fired on her family's car wants an independent inquiry into her daughter's killing. Wissam Hamida told the Associated Press in an interview on Friday that the Israeli military investigation announced this week into the killing of her daughter, Hind Rajab, was insufficient and wouldn't deliver justice for her family. Rajab's killing made her one of the Israel-Hamas war's most prominent casualties. Israel's military this week admitted to firing at the family's car as it fled. An Israeli investigation toward an ambulance dispatched to help them. The attacks killed all 6 people in the car and 2 paramedics. 2 former organizers of Hong Kong's decades-old vigil in remembrance of the 1989 Tiananmen Square crackdown have been convicted in a national security case. It was brought under a China-imposed law that has effectively crushed the city's previously thriving pro-democracy movement. Lee Chuk-yeon and Hao Hung-tung were charged in 2021 with inciting subversion. They are former leaders of the Hong Kong Alliance in support of patriotic democratic movements of China. Lee and Chow face a maximum prison term of 10 years. In California, Aisha Wahab has won the special election for the U.S. House seat previously held by former Representative Eric Swalwell. The nonprofit newsroom The 19th reports that makes her the first person of Afghan descent to be elected to Congress. Now, here's your updated forecast from the Weather Channel.
1: The big weather story will continue to be the above-average temperatures impacting the interior valleys and also the deserts as we head towards next week. We have an extreme heat warning in effect for the Coachella Valley and the San Diego County deserts until 8 p.m. next Friday. Highs may get up to 113 across these areas as we head through the weekend and possibly up to 115 through much of next week as well. Plenty of sunshine today. Highs will climb to the upper 70s to low 80s at the coast. Expect some low to mid-90s for the valleys and some 80s across the mountains with that triple-digit heat impacting the deserts, and then a few clouds at the coast tonight, otherwise clear overnight, low temperatures near 70 along the coast and in the valleys, some 60s across the mountains, and expect some mid to upper 80s for the deserts, and some more heat to contend with during the weekend, some sunshine Saturday and Sunday, highs at the coast in the upper 70s to mid 80s, that'll be low to mid 90s for the valleys and across the mountains, and once again, that triple-digit heat to contend with for the deserts as we head not only through the weekend but into next week. I'm Jeff Marr at the Weather Channel.
2: Good afternoon. Scott Bass with your surf report. We have west-southwest winds at 7 miles per hour and small waves rolling through. Soft, rather weak wind swell, 1 to 2 to 3 feet. Let's call it shin to waist high. A faded out southern hemisphere set approaches occasionally, and a medium tide, which has been loitering all day, reaches a peak at 5:24 p.m. of 4.8. The water estimated 68, upwelling, it's chilly down low. And for your evening session, a glass off is likely. 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
7: Welcome back to KPBS Roundtable. I'm Andrew Bracken. National City is facing a money problem. The current budget outspends the city's revenue, and with the funding gap, that funding gap's predicted to grow. City's facing urgent calls for change and questions about its future. And meanwhile, a major player in National City politics is stepping aside. Joining me to talk about what's happening in National City is Jim Hinch. He covers South County for Voice of San Diego. Jim, great to see you. Always good to have you on.
8: Same. Thanks.
7: So help us understand National City's financial picture right now. How big of a deficit is it facing?
8: They have about this current fiscal year, about a $13 million deficit out of an roughly $89 million general fund budget. So that's very, very large. It's like larger than 10% of the budget. Next year, that deficit, if they don't do anything, is forecast to grow to $30 million. And then more alarmingly, the city manager recently informed the city council that if they did nothing and current trends continue, the city would be insolvent by the year 2030.
7: Yeah, and you reported on that announcement from the city manager. It really seemed to surprise a lot of folks in National City. So how did it get to this point?
8: Yeah, it's been building for a little while, and it's not as if the city council was flying blind into this. There have been warnings from watchdogs and even the mayor himself, who is sometimes at odds with the rest of the council members over fiscal matters, had been warning that the city was on an unsustainable financial course. Those warnings were dismissed by some other council members who kind of poo-pooed what they called a scarcity mentality and said the city has a lot of reserves, we're fine. But I think that one of the main drivers was over the past few years, in an effort to bring their city employees up to parity with other city employees in the county, and also kind of in response to demands from the public employee labor unions, who play a pretty big role in city elections. The council members gave pretty much all employees some very large raises. For some employees whose pay had been much lower than the county average, they saw raises of like 10 to 20%. The average was around 2 to 5% for most employees. And it's great for the employees, but it has put the city on an unsustainable financial trajectory.
7: So you mentioned the mayor there. So I think that we can kind of start talking about this picture. But first, before going into that, I mean, you recently wrote that South County politics, just in general, can be a, quote, tribal, bare-knuckle, unsentimental political arena. How have you seen that in National City specifically?
8: I would say in some ways National City might currently be the poster child for that style of politics. It sort of has a little bit of everything. Over the past year to year and a half, the city council has been consumed by what is both a personal and political drama. It started over a kind of controversial gas station development, and for reasons that are too complicated to go into in full detail, it just metastasized into a larger debate over allegations of corruption against the mayor making his own accusations that council members were leaking information to attorneys opposed to the city. Kind of everything in between, council members arguing with each other, raised voices on the city council, public speakers coming in to lambaste either members of the council or the mayor. For a while, it seemed that this kind of ground city government, not completely to a halt, but it really consumed a lot of time. There's been a ton of turnover in City Hall. They've had multiple city managers over the past few years. Other top officials have left. There's just been a kind of a general sense of paralysis and even maybe a little bit of chaos in City Hall and on the council in particular. The relations are very bad and have broken down. People who were once friends now are opponents. Often they keep it civil, but not always. It's an election year this year. People are posturing and positioning themselves for those races. And there's been a lot of behind-the-scenes activity of council candidates trying to damage opponents behind the scenes, prevent them from getting endorsements. So
7: It's a lot of drama there.
8: It's a lot of drama.
7: All right. Well, a figure, you know, at the center of it, you mentioned the election. It's National City Mayor Ron Morrison. He's been just a mainstay in National City politics for decades. But he announced his retirement. Tell us about that decision, what reasons he gave, and what that means.
8: Yeah, it kind of came as a surprise. I believe the deadline to file to run for re-election in National City, like to file to be in the city council or mayoral race in the city, was August 7th. The mayor waited all the way up until the next day to announce his intentions. He let the deadline pass without filing and then held a press conference the following morning to say that after 34 years in city politics, he has served continuously either on the city council or as mayor for 34 years. Several city council members have said, "We were children when he first, you know, was involved in city politics," and they remember him coming to their elementary school classroom to talk about civics. So he's been involved in National City politics for that long, and indeed in countywide politics. He's served on a lot of regional boards, and he's a very, very well-known figure. It was widely assumed that he would run, in part because, sort of partly stemming from the drama that I was just talking about, one of the city council members who has already announced his intention to run for mayor, Jose Rodriguez, really has emerged as kind of a constant opponent and antagonist to the mayor. The two of them disagree on policy, but also on a personal level. They really seem to not have a lot of respect for each other. They have each said very, very negative things about the other one to me in conversations, and I think in public too. So it was widely assumed that the mayor was going to run simply because he views Jose Rodriguez as bad for the city, and he would want to try to stop him from becoming mayor, whether out of a policy difference or maybe even just out of a certain level of personal spite. But as he said when he made his announcement, he's been in politics for a long time. He's in his mid-70s. He said that when he ran in 2022, he said back then, I'm not sure whether that's true. I wasn't here reporting on the city at that time. But he said that he said, and he fully intended, that the term that's ending now would be his last in politics and that he would retire at the end of that. As he put it to me, no one is irreplaceable and I'm replaceable, which if you look at it from a different perspective, there's been a lot of debate just kind of in our wider culture right now about older political figures holding on to power for too long. You could commend him for realizing that it's time to step aside and let a new generation of leadership come in. At the same time, the city is really facing a lot of problems, as we were just talking about, and some people accuse the mayor of kind of stepping down so as to avoid taking responsibility for those things which occurred on his watch.
7: And there are definitely questions around the timing. As you said, it was just right up at the deadline. During his retirement announcement, he also made an effort to kind of anoint a successor, in a sense. That's National City Council member, Marcus Bush. How does his, you know, he's announced his entry into the mayoral race now. How does that change things for the election this year?
8: I think it makes it a very interesting referendum on very different approaches to solving the city's problem. All politics is personal in National City, and the race between Marcus Bush and Jose Rodriguez stands a chance of becoming personal. The two of them were friends when they both entered into politics. They both started on the National City Council back in 2020, I believe, and won re-election to the council in 2024. Jose Rodriguez ran unsuccessfully for mayor in 2022. He was narrowly defeated by Ron Morrison, so he's coming back for a second try at the seat. Rodriguez and Bush were friends and were ideological partners. They both identify as progressives, and both of them were very critical of the mayor, who is more conservative in his leanings. He's not a Republican, but he registers as an independent, and for all intents and purposes, he votes and often talks like a classic, old-fashioned, fiscally conservative Republican. Both Bush and Rodriguez said the city needed to take a different approach, needed to embrace its diversity, pursue other avenues of economic development, pay attention to immigrants and its most marginalized citizens. Over the time they've served on the council, the two have drifted apart, and then, in part because of this ongoing drama that I talked about on the council, they've done more than drift apart. I think they've kind of become opponents, and I think their opposition to one another exists on both a policy and a personal level. Bush has drifted a little more into Morrison's orbit, and he has said that he, even though he still disagrees with Morrison on many things, he feels like he learned a lot from Morrison about how to run a city, and he said that Morrison kind of opened his eyes or helped him to, you know, quote, enlarge his views about things. So he's kind of emerged as Morrison's successor in this race, and he has made a pointed effort to cast himself as a candidate who was willing to work with business interests, people with whom he disagrees ideologically, but who might have a good idea for helping the city to get out of its current jam, and who has kind of like taken on some of Morrison's claims about Jose Rodriguez not always being on the up and up about things and prioritizing himself over the welfare of the city. On the other hand, Rodriguez, I think, has maintained his identity as a progressive. He's has very strong ties to the organized labor movement, and he's very proud of that. He said his mom worked as a cleaner of hotel rooms for the Marriott hotel chain for pretty much her entire career. She was a non-unionized hotel worker, and he said she was exploited. And watching her struggles and experience has really, he said, really kind of gave him a passion for representing the interests of workers and promoting the interests of organized labor, which he sees as a real advocate for fairer working conditions for workers who otherwise would be taken advantage of by large corporations.
7: Well, let me just jump in there. I mean, you know, the election's not too far away now. It's like 70-some days away. But I do want to kind of turn back on National City and ask you, you know, like in about a little less than a minute we have here, you cover South County, you cover Chula Vista, you cover all these cities there. What makes National City a unique community to cover?
8: I think what's interesting about it is that it has economic struggles, it has budget struggles, and as we've been talking about, there has been a lot of dysfunction at City Hall, and in that way, you could say, fits the classic profile of a lower-income community with a dysfunctional government that's always running into financial problems. And all of that is true, but there's an underlying layer to the city which is fascinating. It's more than 100 years old. It's a historic city. It has been an immigrant landing zone in San Diego County for a long time. It has a lot of residents who have been in the community for many, many, many years and have a huge stake in it. And people in National City, for all that people outside the city sometimes joke about it, are extremely proud of it and point to the many good things that are happening there.
7: I've been speaking with Jim Hinch. He's a South County reporter at Voice of San Diego. Jim, thanks so much for being here.
8: Thank you.
7: Up next, well, it's now official. San Diego Padres have new majority owners. We'll talk about what it means for the team's present and future. Coming up next, this is KPBS Roundtable. Stay tuned.

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4: Welcome back to KPBS Roundtable. I'm Andrew Bracken. The San Diego Padres are kicking off a six-game homestand later today when they'll face the Minnesota Twins down at Petco Park. And as the season heads into the final months of this regular season, the team, at least right now, is where it needs to be, and that's holding on to a playoff spot. But the team has seen some pretty big ups and downs this season, with a lot happening off the field as well. Earlier this week, Major League Baseball unanimously approved the sale of the team to an investment group led by Jose E. Feliciano and his wife, Kwanzaa Jones. The $3.9 billion valuation of the team is a record price for an MLB club. Here with more is Ryan Finley. He's the sports editor at the San Diego Union-Tribune. Ryan, welcome back to the show.
5: Hi, thanks for having me.
4: All right, so we've got to start with this new majority owner group here for the Padres. They were approved earlier this week. What can you tell us about these new owners?
5: You know, they're interesting. Married couple, met at Princeton together, have sort of climbed the ranks. Jose E. Feliciano is a billionaire who is part of an ownership group for the English soccer team Chelsea. He and Kwanzaa Jones are really going to run this team as a partnership. Major League Baseball rules dictate that you have to name one quote-unquote control person, which is sort of the person who will make decisions on behalf of the team, and that will be Feliciano. So they have come in and they've bought the largest number of shares of anybody now that's part of this ownership team. Again, it's very much part of a large group of owners. There is a coalition, essentially, underneath them that includes many of the same minority owners who used to own the Padres, or who were part of the Seidler group. So, you know, Mexican billionaire Alfredo Harpalu is still part of it, for example. Some members of the Seidler family will remain a part of it with minority shares. But, you know, who owns the Padres? Well, now it's Jose Feliciano and his wife, Kwanzaa Jones. I think that there are some big questions that come with this. They're scheduled to meet with the public and the media on Monday at Petco Park before the Padres game there. I think the thing that's on everybody's minds is, will the spending that the Padres did under Peter Seidler continue under Jose Feliciano and Kwanzaa Jones? I think that the Padres really broke the mold of a quote-unquote small market team by spending the way they did. And, you know, I think fans want to know if that will continue.
4: You know, you covered a lot there in that answer, so I want to kind of circle back on a couple things. I mean, you mentioned the San Diego being a small market team. This was not a small market price, right? $3.9 billion. Were you surprised by the, you know, the price tag here?
5: Yes and no. I think that we've seen the value of sports franchises explode lately. I mean, look at the Los Angeles Lakers, right? The Los Angeles Lakers are being sold for the second time in something like 18 months and at a $2 billion profit. That's just the price of sports franchises continue to explode. Sports continue to become a larger and larger part of our lives. In the case of the Padres, I think they've proven that they can make money in San Diego, a quote-unquote small market. So the price didn't necessarily surprise me. Whoever bought the Padres was going to spend a record price to do it. That's just kind of the price of poker now. What did surprise me was the timing of it. You know, Major League Baseball is looking at a potential lockout to start the 2027 season. There are so many questions in the air behind the finances and around the finances of baseball, whether that's a salary cap or a salary floor, salary structures, things like that. I was a little surprised that somebody would step up and spend that amount of money when there are still so many questions about the finances of baseball that have yet to be answered.
4: You mentioned Jose Feliciano and Kwanza Jones are expected to speak at a press conference on Monday. What are you looking to hear from them?
5: You know, I think that this is one of those actions speak louder than words situations. I'm sure they will say all the right things. They are fired up about owning the San Diego Padres, right? I mean, they were at the Mexico City Series when they played the Arizona Diamondbacks there in late April. Our understanding at the newspapers, they've been at least made aware of big decisions that the Padres are making along the way, you know, including at the trade deadline. I think they're fired up. I think that this will be a very sort of low stakes, get to know you session with these owners where, you know, they will probably have some things to say directly to fans. And I think it will be a chance for us in the media and for fans there to get to know these two people who, you know, I believe they're from Los Angeles, live in Los Angeles, but these two people were mostly strangers to San Diego sports fans until they were linked to buying the Padres 6 months ago.
4: Yeah, this might seem, I don't know, a little bit of a silly question, but I mean, how much does an owner matter for the success of a sports team? I mean, you know, in your view, what differentiates a good owner from a bad one?
5: You know, it's like the owner of any business. You know, I think that it sort of doesn't matter on the granular day-to-day level, but then everything changes, right? When you get new management, new ownership. At least that's been the case in my career, right? Somebody comes in and you're right, the day-to-day work doesn't change. But over time, I think that they prioritize the things that they want to prioritize, right? They steer the company in the direction they think it should be steered in. And so, you know, will they show up on Monday and say, we hate the color brown, and the Padres are going to be navy blue again? Of course not. But I think over time, we'll see sort of how they want to run this. Will they run this as a business? You know, if you look at the Padres' history of ownership, you know, John Moores ran it as a business, right? He ran it that way. Ron Fowler ran it as a business, right? He ran it to make money with it, and he ran it smartly. He was a businessman. Peter Seidler ran it, I think, a little bit more as a family trust and as maybe a public trust as well.
4: And a little bit as a fan, maybe, too.
5: Yeah, and a little bit as a fan. And I think that he felt that it was his sort of obligation to the community to put a good team, an exciting team on the field, to win some baseball games. And, you know, sort of the part of that contract with San Diego is, you know, if Peter Seidler puts a competitive winning baseball team on the field, San Diegans will show up and maybe not, you know, maybe hold their nose and buy the $18 IPA at Petco Park because that's part of the deal, right? I think that that's my big question for the Feliciano Jones ownership group, which is, are you going to run this like one of your holdings, or are you going to run this as, you know, essentially a public trust, as a civic organization that just happens to play baseball?
4: Well, hopefully we'll start learning more next week as we get to learn, you know, hear more from these new owners. But I want to turn to another off-field story. This one, you know, quite concerning. A San Diego minor league employee named Oswaldo Perella was taken into custody by Immigration and Customs Enforcement officers on Sunday in Texas. He's from Venezuela. His family says he has a valid work permit. You know, what can you tell us about the situation with that and what the teams had to say?
5: You know, there's so much we don't know right now. The last we heard and were able to confirm, he was being held in El Paso. He had flown from Peoria, or the Phoenix area, where he works at the Padres facility, to El Paso because the Chihuahuas were home. Padres' top prospect is a catcher. He's a catching coordinator. He was flying out there to, I think, check in on the Chihuahuas. And he's now, yeah, being held in El Paso. You know, if you look at ICE officials say that, you know, essentially he had overstayed. But his family says that he had all the proper documentation. It is a concerning story. I think that there's still a lot that we don't know in all this. The Padres, you know, when we contacted them about this a number of days ago, you know, the Padres essentially said, yes, we're aware of it and we're sort of gathering information. And there hasn't been much follow-up from them since. So we'll see. I mean, there are so many things, at stake there. It's A, the law, B, it's a political football, not to mix my sports metaphors here. It's become a political football in America in the year 2026, and that's something. Yeah, very curious to see how all this turns out.
4: Well, and also, like, when we look at Major League Baseball or look at the Padres, I mean, Latino players make up a large portion of of the players in the league, many from Latin American countries like Venezuela. I'm wondering if any of the players have reacted to the story.
5: Not yet. Tonight, Friday, marks the Padres' first home game since this has happened. So my guess is there will be more questions asked of players there. I do know this. Perella is from Venezuela. And in light of the earthquake that hit there earlier this spring, a lot of the Padres who are from Venezuela, have been wearing the initials VZ on their hats. They've been, raising money for earthquake relief in Venezuela. So yes, not only is there a large Latin American contingent in Major League Baseball and certainly on the Padres, but there's a very large, disproportionately large Venezuelan contingent. Venezuela loves its baseball. And every team in Major League Baseball has somebody who's Venezuelan or Venezuelan adjacent. With the Padres, you may notice Brad Gley Rodriguez, who's sort of their young relief pitcher star. When he pitches, he'll have a yellow VZ on the side of his hat, and that's his way of saying to the people back home in Venezuela, "Hey, I'm thinking about you in light of everything that's gone on there." First, obviously with the earthquake, and also just kind of the political unrest that's been there for the last number of years.
4: All right, so now a little bit to what's been happening on the field this season. How would you describe the Padres season in a nutshell so far?
5: Ups and downs, right? What is it? The Belmont Park roller coaster, one of those roller coasters at SeaWorld. I mean, it's been that all year. They started on this big high, winning sort of despite all the odds, right? Lots of comeback victories early in the season. But they knew as early as late April that the way they were winning games was not sustainable and sort of the odds were going to catch up with them. And that's exactly what happened, right? As spring turned to summer, the Padres essentially ran out of starting pitching. They really struggled to hit, and things got bad. Luckily, they played well enough in April and early May that they could survive that really sort of deep trench that they went through in the early summer. Their season has really picked up here in the last, gosh, 3.5 weeks. MLB's trade deadline came just as the Padres had won. I believe it was 8 of 10. The Padres decided that they were going to be buyers instead of sellers at the trade deadline. They went out and got, I would argue, two of the three best starting pitchers available in Robbie Ray, who they got from San Francisco, and Casey Mize, who they got from Detroit. And putting those two, veteran professional starting pitchers in their starting rotation has really changed the entire outlook of the season. This is a team that finally, here in late August, to me at least, looks not only like a playoff team for the first time all year, but looks like the kind of playoff team that could win a series, that could make a run, could do something special. All of those phases are coming together now, in a way that they haven't all year.
4: How would you rate the job first-time manager Craig Stammen has been doing in this his first season here?
5: Well, I think you grade on a curve a little bit. The Padres started the season without starting pitcher Joe Musgrove, who hasn't pitched in almost 2 full years, right? He's nearing a return, thankfully for them. Nick Pivetta, I think, made 4 starts. He was their ace, their lead starting pitcher. He made 4 starts before he exited with an elbow injury. He has not pitched since. Craig Stammen had his work cut out for him, especially when it came to managing the pitching staff. And I actually think he's done a wonderful job. They were able to put together these quote-unquote bullpen games, especially in the month of July, and just really get creative and think outside the box while they waited for pitching to get healthy and for the trade deadline to arrive. I think he's done a wonderful job there. I think he is well-liked and well-respected in that clubhouse. The Padres clubhouse traditionally has been a little bit of a tough place to win over managers. I mean, there's been a lot of managerial turnover for this franchise in the last decade or so. Craig Stammen is certainly different from all of the men who preceded him. He's younger, very recently removed from a big league playing career, and is by all accounts beloved. By the guys who play for him now. That dynamic has changed, right? Is he's the boss a little bit now? But I think he's done, given the circumstances, I think he's done about as good a job as you could hope for from a guy who had never managed a game at any level above Little League before this season.
4: You know, Ryan, before I let you go, sticking with baseball, I just want to shift gears slightly here. You know, in addition to the Padres being back in town, we also have two local Little League teams playing right now in the Little League World Series, one from Tijuana, the other from Bonita, right? Sweetwater Valley. Tell us about these teams and what it's been like covering them.
5: It's really cool. You know, this is my first time as our sports editor here, first time a San Diego team has made it all the way to Williamsport since I've been here 3 years. And so it's really fun. You know, at the Union Tribune, we've sent a reporter and a photographer to Williamsport to cover not only the Sweetwater Valley team out of Bonita, but also Tijuana Municipal. You know, to me, the big story for San Diego in this is that Tijuana Municipal Little League and Sweetwater Valley Little League are separated by 13 and a half miles. They're traveling all the way across the United States to play in this tournament featuring all the world's best Little League teams. I think, A, it speaks to the quality of baseball and youth baseball in San Diego. I'm the parent of a couple of Little Leaguers. I can tell you firsthand, it's pretty hardcore here, as you might imagine. But all of these kids who knew of each other, and some of them actually knew each other heading into this tournament, they're all pulling for each other. And we had a story in the Union Tribune today about that, which is the only way Sweetwater Valley and Tijuana Municipal can play each other in the Little League World Series is if they make the championship game. And that is what all fans on both sides are rooting for, is that not only their teams win, but that the other team wins too, so they can have sort of an all South Bay Tijuana Little League World Series final. And what a cool story that would be if that's what ended up happening.
4: Absolutely. We'll be rooting for both Tijuana and Sweetwater Valley for that to happen. Of course, the Padres too. I've been speaking with San Diego Union Tribune sports editor Ryan Finley. He's also co-host of the Padres podcast, Hot Lava. Ryan, thanks so much.
5: Thank you.

That'll do it for Roundtable this week. Thanks so much for listening, and to all my guests today. 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You can also leave us a message at 619-452-0228. Roundtable's technical producer is Brandon Truffa. Show is produced by Ashley Rush. Brooke Ruth is Roundtable's senior producer. I'm your host, Andrew Bracken. Have a great weekend, and we hope to see you at the KPBS San Diego Book Festival on Saturday.

0: Coming up.
1: Oh my gosh, what didn't I learn?
0: The world is a classroom, gang, but first, let's do the numbers. Dow Industrials rebounded 517 points today, almost 1%, 53,277. The NASDAQ gained 113 points, about 0.4%, 26,180. The S&P 500 added 33 points, also 0.4%, 76,074. For the week, the Dow lost 0.8%. The NASDAQ subtracted 2%, S&P 500 down about 1.4%. Caitlin Tan had the story on Tickonomics in this season. Oh, the tick. Merck trades under the ticker MRK, makes a chewable dog treatment and cat treatment as well called Bravecto. It ticked up 2.4%. Spectrum Brands, ticker symbol there, SPB, makes repellents like Cutter and Black Flag. It lifted 0.9%. Also, did you know there is an indicator called the NYSE Tick Index? Measures the net difference between rising and falling stocks. Bond prices, just because we've been talking about them. Here's my other uses of the phrase, by the way. Bond market, bond market, bond market. Didn't want to go to waste. Yield on the 10-year, up 4.73%. 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
0: This is Marketplace. I'm Kai Rizdal. The unemployment rate in this economy, by the most common measure, was 4.1% in July. Historically, pretty good. But the Bureau of Labor Statistics tracks a bunch of other labor market parameters as well. More than a quarter of everybody who is out of work right now has been looking for a job for at least 27 weeks. Long-term unemployed is the official terminology. Unemployment benefits, meanwhile, only last about 26 weeks, and that's in the more generous states. Some states offer only 12. Marketplace's Samantha Fields has more on surviving as those job searches stretch on.
6: When Will Thomas first got laid off last September from his job at a public benefits startup, he felt

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1: And All Things Considered is on KPBS. Good afternoon, I'm Andrew Bowen. In many Latinx households, la chancla, or the flip-flop, is the iconic cultural symbol of parental punishment. Leslie Pericia is the author of a new book called Chancla, Healing Our Families, Ourselves, and Our Culture Through Nonviolent Parenting. Pericia will be a featured author at the KPBS San Diego Book Festival this Saturday. She sat down with KPBS's Jade Hindman to talk about her book. Here's that conversation.
2: You write about how parenting behaviors can be inherited in a world really fueled by colonization and displacement. Help us understand that context.
3: So as I dug deeper in the research, I really started to understand the ways that these means of discipline have been adaptations from very stressful situations that our families have been put through for the last 500 years. And so chapter two really kind of digs into the ways that a lot of the systems that were adapted into our families, not just the power over discipline systems over children, but things like white supremacy, patriarchy, individualism, and harmful religious dogmas have kind of become a part of our families, but the main word here is adaptation. So the ways that we've had to survive.
2: How do emotions like guilt and shame work in tandem with this sort of intergenerational trauma?
3: I see a lot of guilt and shame in our parents. I try to, in my work, move us away from feeling like we are bad in general. I think so much of the shame that we've carried begins in our childhood, either feeling like we are not enough or feeling like we are bad if we engage in certain behaviors that are really normal childhood behaviors. And so what I find in my work when I'm working with a group of Spanish-speaking parents is that it doesn't serve us really to add on that shame, to say, oh, you use la chancla and therefore you're a bad parent or you're harming your children. And so I want to approach these conversations with all of the compassion, the understanding, the invitation to think about our context, to recognize that, as one of my teachers, Ruth Beagle-Hole, always taught me, she would say, behavior is a strategy to meet a need. And so I see it in that way, and we don't necessarily need to attach guilt, shame to that. Guilt, I think, as a parent, I'm a mother of four, it's natural, right? We do something that we said we wouldn't do, or we call our children a name, or we maybe use a harsher tone of voice than we had planned when we saw this little angel first born. But it also doesn't serve our children. So I think the more that we can recognize that, yes, we're going to feel that guilt and there's going to be times where we mess up, and that's okay. That's all a part of the process. And it really just depends on how we repair that and how do we recover from that and how do we reconnect to our children.
2: And to zoom in on this a bit more, how are the themes you explore in this book heightened by the current political moment?
3: I think right now what we're seeing is that people are feeling a fear that I don't think is unfamiliar. I think that many people in our families, Latino families specifically, have been afraid of, much of the rhetoric and the consequences of that rhetoric on our families. And so it's causing a lot of people, at least in my community, to feel like we are not safe enough to go out. And that stress, I think, especially for parents, the stress of not being able to go out, the stress of not being able to just be and exist in this country in a way where we know that we will definitely be able to come home and be safe. I think that stress will trickle. And I argue in the book as well that when we are not feeling safe in ourselves as parents, it's going to be very difficult for us to help our children feel safe. And so much of my work in the last year, especially since we've seen these attacks on my community, have been about really reassuring the people that I'm working with and families like mine that we are still valuable, that these, this rhetoric and these attacks on our community are based on a lie that we are not worthy. And so I think that that's one of the main things, is that I'm not seeing this book or this conversation as an individual parent to child, redoing or reframing of this dynamic at that individual level or interpersonal level between parent and child. But I do see it as this larger call and invitation for us to preserve our value and to ensure that we know that we are becoming the majority or one of the majority demographics, and I want to celebrate that. And so the book very much is also a celebration. It's a little bit of a critique about our parenting practices, but it is a celebration of who we are and our resilience and the resistance that I think a lot of us are embodying right now.
2: Leslie, thank you so much.
3: Thank you.
1: That was author Leslie Patricia. She'll be at the KPBS Book Festival tomorrow. Moisture will decrease into the weekend, above average heat persisting through the end of next week. Highs tomorrow in the low 80s on the coast, low 90s further inland. 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
4: Downtown crash North 5 at the 163, the left lane blocked, motorcycle down, backing things up from the Coronado Bridge. South side of the 5, heavy out of La Jolla to a crash at SeaWorld that's on the shoulder. More slowing, Washington International City. South 805, just about solid, Sorrento Valley to the 15, and South 163, just as busy, Kearny Mesa into downtown. North 5, slowing Carmel Valley to Solana Beach. That's South 5, tough coming into town. Las Pulgas into Oceanside. 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
5: This is All Things Considered from NPR News. I'm David Folkenflik.
6: And I'm Juana Summers. It isn't every day that a person finds archaeological artifacts lying around, let alone in a dumpster. Well, that is exactly what happened with more than 1,000 objects dating back to Mexico before Spanish conquests. Luckily, the artifacts also found their way to high school archaeology teacher Jeremy Pilver, who's also a professional archaeologist. And now those artifacts are being returned to Mexico, where they came from. And Jeremy Pilver is with us now to talk all about this. Welcome to the program.
7: Thanks for having me.
6: I mean, Jeremy, this is such a cool discovery. Just for starters, can you tell us what some of these artifacts are?
7: Sure. So they're largely ceramics and ceramic shards with a variety of different iconographic patterns, designs, and colors. There was a very small bird pendant for a necklace. There was what I believe to be a small plug earring that would have been worn in somebody's ear. So it's a pretty diverse range of materials.
6: I mean, this is such an incredible story. If I have it right, these are pre-Hispanic artifacts from Mexico. They were found in western Massachusetts, and you were in Farmington, Connecticut. So I've got to have you tell me the story of how they made the word to you.
7: So about 2.5 years ago, my wife's uncle, Matthew Pioja, was in western Massachusetts, and they were clearing out an old house. And, you know, there were all kinds of things thrown in the dumpster. And as he's looking at the dumpster of these discarded materials, he's just seeing things that he's never seen before. He knows I'm an archaeologist. And so he thought, you know what, let me just send a picture to Jeremy and, you know, he might have some idea.
6: Right.
7: So I received this series of images and my jaw nearly hit the floor. I didn't know the culture and I didn't know the exact dates of their origin. But I knew they were real, and I knew I immediately had a responsibility to rescue these materials. So I frantically called him and said, can you get them out of the dumpster?
6: Yeah, they've got to get out of the dumpster.
7: To his credit, he crawled into the dumpster and spent the next 4 hours digging out. And, you know, it's not like this is some organized collection. It was mixed in with personal effects and all kinds of stuff. I don't know, some weeks or months later, came by and brought about 50 box tops worth of material and other
6: Whoa.
7: Stuff.
6: What was it like seeing all of these things in person for the first time after this kind of wild story?
7: It was unbelievable. But I also saw the state of the materials. You know, the boxes and the materials were covered in debris and dust, and, you know, there had been mice and all kinds of things. So I knew this was not going to be a small task. This was going to have to involve a pretty significant mobilization of labor.
6: It took nearly 2 years to go through everything, classify, clean, catalog and document all these objects, and you ended up getting help from your high school archaeology students. Tell me about their involvement. That has to be an incredible experience for them.
7: They were amazed. You know, you hear a lot about challenges in the classroom and difficulties motivating students and getting off them their phones or whatever it may be. will just present them with a real world challenge, and you will see them demonstrate, you know, the utmost excellence. And I mean, I had to basically push them to take a break because they were enthralled by all of it. But this was a new experience because it really was the less glamorous kind of lab-based work that is so important and so necessary to do good archaeological work. So we created a lab in a high school building, and we just got to work. We had a shared spreadsheet and, you know, and just systematically went through everything. And then part of our team was really trying to understand, well, how did they get here? Uh-huh. And what is the story of these artifacts? Because fortunately, Matthew Pioggia dug out all the paperwork too. In that paperwork, we found the legal documentation in which the artifacts had been loaned out of Mexico by the National Museum of Archaeology in Mexico City.
6: Oh, interesting.
7: To a archaeologist, a PhD candidate or matriculated from a university in the United States, and that it was on loan from the National Museum of Archaeology, but from 55 years earlier.
6: Why do you think the repatriation of artifacts to their nation of origin is so important?
7: What we teach is that our primary responsibility as an archaeologist is to the people and to the culture being studied, even if it may interfere with our research. You know, there's not too many things in life that, to me, are, you know, certain. And to me, this was a certainty. These materials belong to the people and culture that created them. As an instructor of archaeology, to show my students, we don't just talk about it, and we looked at case studies and so on. Here's the dilemma. Now we're in it. And now we have to make sure that we fulfill our ethical responsibilities.
6: Jeremy, how did it feel handing this collection back over?
7: It was a strange feeling. So it was, you know, they had a spot cleared out in front of the building at the consulate. The entire staff of the consulate was out there. They came one by one unloading the boxes, and I felt like I took the first deep breath in about 2.5 years.
6: Wow.
7: I mean, it just was an enormous relief to know that after all this time, all this work, so many hours, so many people that helped contribute, that it was really happening.
6: Mm. So, Jeremy, how did the Mexican officials at the consulate react to all of these artifacts you brought in? Like, what was that like?
7: I think that was the most amazing and powerful part for me. I thought of it as important from an, you know, a professional archaeological perspective and from an academic perspective and from a historical perspective. But the people at the consulate were genuinely moved by the gesture. And to me, it was so powerful and felt so rewarding that made the entire process worthwhile.
6: We've been speaking with Jeremy Pilver. He's an archaeologist and a high school teacher. Jeremy, this was so incredible. Thanks so much.
7: Thank you so much. Take care.
5: Since January, NPR political correspondent Ashley Lopez has been listening in on focus groups of swing voters. That is, folks who voted for President Biden in 2020, then switched to President Trump in 2024. Tomorrow, on All Things Considered, she opens up her reporter's notebook and shares some takeaways. 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